0: Featuring Coast to Coast AM from the 6th of August, 2001.
1: I'm going to tell you all honestly, I don't exactly like this stuff. 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
1: All right, back into the night, cemeteries, the mausoleums, the crematoriums. Once again, my guests, and welcome back, you two.
9: Thank you.
1: I get a lot of questions by computer with something called Fast Blast, which people can do from my website. And Joe in Providence, Rhode Island would like to know if you have ever had a voice respond to your thoughts. In other words, something unspoken. That would indicate that perhaps they can read thoughts as well as loud voices.
9: We have had a ghost voice come in and say a word prior to one of us saying that word.
1: All right, that leads to another question from Mike in Las Vegas. Art, I notice the voices usually come when they are interacting. Have they ever considered that it might be their own thoughts that are being recorded?
9: Yes, we've had that brought up to us.
1: And your reaction?
9: Some of the voices that we've recorded, it kind of makes you wonder. But
1: in other words, that you could be projecting this, one of you, yourselves.
9: Yeah.
1: So you don't rule that out?
9: No, you can't rule out anything, really.
1: Good.
9: That's one of the purposes of

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Ladies and gentlemen, Ed Bousman, Lynchburg, Ohio, and the God is Just a Prayer Away radio broadcast. It is written, all the churches of Christ salute you. It is written, and he said unto them, how is it that ye sought me? Knew ye not that I must be in my Father's house? And they understood not the saying which he spake unto them. It is written, and he went down with them and came to Nazareth. And he was subject unto them, and his mother kept all these sayings in her heart. It is written, and Jesus advanced in wisdom and in stature and in favor with God and man.

And when he was 12 years old, they went up after the custom of the feast. And when they had fulfilled the days as they were returning, the boy Jesus tarried behind in Jerusalem, and his parents knew it not. But supposing him to be in the company, they went a day's journey, and they sought for him among their kinfolk and acquaintance. And when they found him not, they returned to Jerusalem seeking for him. And it came to pass, after 3 days they found him in the temple, sitting in the midst of the doctors, both hearing them and asking them questions. Then all that heard him were amazed at his understanding and his answers. Jesus loves me, this I know, for the Bible tells me so. Little ones to him belong, they are weak, but he is strong. Jesus loves me, he who died, heaven's gates to open wide. He will wash away my sin if we only let him in. Jesus loves me still, though I'm very weak and ill. From his shining throne on high, comes to watch me where I lie. Oh, Jesus loves me, he will stay close beside me all the way. And if I love him when I die, he will take me home on high.

And now, ladies and gentlemen, listen to this gospel message from Luke chapter 2, the boy, Jesus. Listen to this unbelievable situation in the life of Jesus. The boy, Jesus, tarried behind in Jerusalem, and his parents knew it not. But supposing him to be in the company, they went a day's journey and sought for him among their kinfolk and acquaintance. And when they found him not, they returned to Jerusalem, seeking for him. Now that is a new twist to our old view of Jesus. Jesus was lost, and they were trying to find him. We usually think of it the other way around. Mankind is lost. But here it is, Jesus is lost. They were looking for the lost Jesus and found him after 3 days in the temple at Jerusalem, sitting in the midst of the doctors, both hearing them and asking them questions. The story of the losing of the boy Jesus involves a sword that was promised by Simeon. When Mary and Joseph brought the infant Jesus to the temple at 8 days old for circumcision, there was an old man named Simeon who had been told he would not die until he had seen the Lord's Christ. He took Jesus into his arms and blessed him and said, "Now, Lord, lettest thou thy servant depart in peace, for mine eyes have seen thy salvation." Now think of that. He said, "Now that I have seen Jesus, I'm ready to die." Any person who has met Jesus is ready to die. You may be 20 years old or 80 years old, but if you have met the Lord, you are ready to die. Without meeting Jesus, you will never be ready to die. After this, he told Mary, because of this child, a sword would pierce her own soul. This is no doubt a reference to the crucifixion of Jesus, but there were other times when she felt the point of that sword. Now, about this event, when the boy Jesus was found, she told him, "Behold, thy father and I sought thee sorrowing." Think of any parents today taking a child to a large gathering and then have that child disappear in the crowd. Every minute seems like a year. Every hour feels like a decade. Then add to this the fact that Mary had lost the Christ child. How can she explain this to God? "It's all my fault. I have failed in this great God-given responsibility." She must have felt like Eve in the Garden of Eden. Eve must have thought, "Because of me, the whole human race will die." In this case, Mary must have felt that she was responsible for the loss of the one that the angel had said would save his people from their sins. "It's all my fault. I have known a lot of people who have known the Lord and lost him. And it never seems to bother them." It bothered Mary, and it ought to bother anyone who has not found Christ. Maybe she did not expect anything like this to happen. Had she not been told that Jesus would be called the Son of the Most High God, surely everything would fall in place. No such trouble as this would ever arise. But Mary, like the rest of us, would learn that living in the center of God's will does not preclude life's problems. Why would God allow a sword to pierce her soul? Was she not the mother of the Christ child? Actually, her joy was not without sorrow. None of us ever attained

and privations that we are subject to. We can be glad that Mary had sorrow and was tried, because the same thing can happen to us. Now we need to honor Mary, the mother of Jesus. She had the greatest honor bestowed on her, but she was not perfect. In Mary's own words, she said, "My spirit hath rejoiced in God, my Savior." She needed a Savior just as much as anyone else. It is a great thing to give all honor to this chosen vessel of God, but let us remember, she is not the mother of God. She is the mother of the humanity of Jesus. God was the father of his divinity. And Paul told Timothy, there is one God and one mediator between man and God, himself man, Christ Jesus. Jesus is the one and only go-between us and God the Father. Although she did not understand everything as far as losing Jesus was concerned, she had not sinned. Jesus had always been obedient. It was natural to think that he was in the company. Jesus was not really lost. He knew where he was, but they didn't. She had not done anything wrong, but the devil made her think she had. This is one of the favorite devices of the devil. He makes the child of God think, like Mary, that he is guilty of sin, even when he is innocent. The devil makes the child of God think, how do I know God will accept me on the day of judgment? You may get sick, or in some way come face to face with your mortality, and you are plagued with the thought, will Jesus really accept me when I die? Will I really make it to heaven? It takes a person of strong faith to endure such sledgehammer blows from the devil to make you think like that. But then again, the devil also works the same scheme from another angle. A child of God gets indifferent and lives in a way incompatible to the Christian lifestyle and indulges in all manner of wishful thinking about grace. He assumes that grace will cover him regardless of what he does. Well, Paul asked the Romans, shall we continue in sin that grace may abound? God forbid. Some people assume that God is so good, so go ahead and do as you please. Grace will cover everything. That is why I feel a little uneasy when I hear people sing that great gospel song, Amazing Grace. I always wonder, what grace are they singing about? Is it the real grace of God, or is it that cheap, sickly, sentimental grace that covers any and everything in an unrepentant, do-as-you-please lifestyle? And now this event concerning the boy Jesus not only involved the sword, but also a great supposition. The sword and the supposition. Supposing him to be in the company, they went a day's journey, and they sought for him among their kinfolk and acquaintances. And when they found him not, they returned to Jerusalem seeking for him. She based her watch care over a superstition. She supposed that he was in the caravan returning to Nazareth, but he was not with them. It is always a mistake to base our faith in Jesus on the sandy foundation of our supposition. It is your soul. Eternity is long. You cannot afford to suppose anything. Your faith needs the firm foundation of the Word of God. Almost everyone who is a member of a church of any kind is acquainted with a preacher or a priest. Remember, Mary supposed that Jesus was among the acquaintances, and he was not there. Why should anyone base their salvation or take the word of a preacher or a priest of their acquaintance regarding their salvation? Personally, I would like to read it for myself. I trust the word of God, but I cannot always be sure about the word of acquaintances. She not only supposed he was with the acquaintances, but she supposed him to be with the kinfolk. Many today make that mistake.
They suppose

that Jesus can be found in the religion of their parents, and sometimes it can. But in this case, Jesus was nowhere to be found in the rest of the family. What a shock that was. It is indeed a difficult situation. Suppose a person is born into a family, and their parents belong to a church. It is easy to suppose what their parents believe is right. Remember, Jesus said, "Whosoever loveth father or mother more than me is not worthy of me." That statement of the Lord must have been included in the Word of God as a warning to all who place the faith of our fathers above the Word of God. She supposed him to be among the acquaintances and the kinfolk, and he was not. Then she also supposed him to be in the company. These trips to Jerusalem started out small, and the crowd increased as they went along. A caravan would feel safe in traveling through Samaritan territory. A smaller group might go a day's journey around Samaria, but a large group like this could safely go through. It was comforting to Mary when she supposed him to be in the company. There is safety in numbers. This is a great temptation today. Everybody knows that the more people you have in a denomination proves that they are right in whatever they believe. If a denomination numbers about 3 million, that much flesh and blood cannot be wrong. Only a bigot would suggest otherwise. It doesn't make any difference what you believe anyway, just so you're sincere. Each member can boast that they know they are right because flesh and blood has revealed it unto them. It is easy to believe the bigger the congregation numbers in attendance, the closer to God they are, and the more they're doing for the Lord. And anyone who disagrees with that is just jealous that they are not successful too. It was a big crowd that was making the trip back to Nazareth, but Jesus was not with them, even though they supposed he had to be with such a large number. There are others who suppose that all is well with their relationship with the Lord Jesus on the basis that they suppose the love of God will keep everyone out of hell. Actually, that is why Jesus died on the cross in the first place. He died to save us from going to such a place as that. Jesus had more to say about hell than anyone else in the New Testament. But they still supposed that such ideas come from what they call hellfire and brimstone preachers. I always remind people that I got my ideas about hell from Jesus. He had more to say about hell than anybody. There are also a lot of people who suppose they are good enough without Christ. They can go it on their own. The Word of God makes no such supposition. She supposed him to be in the company of kinfolk and acquaintances, and he was in neither group. When it comes to suppositions, the most horrible supposition of all is a supposition. Just suppose all of your suppositions are wrong when the Lord returns. Apparently, such will be the case according to the Sermon on the Mount. Many will say to me in that day, "Lord, Lord, did we not prophesy by thy name? And by thy name cast out demons? And by thy name do many mighty works?" And then I will profess unto them, "I never knew you. Depart from me, ye workers of iniquity." That will be the end of all suppositions. The story of the boy Jesus includes the sword and the supposition, and then it also includes the element of seeking. And when they found him not, they returned to Jerusalem seeking for him.
And it came to pass, after 3 days, they found him in the temple, sitting in the midst of the doctors, both hearing them and asking them questions. The temple was destroyed in 70 AD. The temple today is the Christian. Paul tells us in Corinthians, "Know ye not that your body is the temple of the Holy Spirit?" The Christians that compose the church is the temple of God. Paul tells Timothy, "The church is the pillar and ground of truth." The church does not create doctrine. The church, as pillar and ground of truth, supports and holds up the truth. Jesus prayed to the Father in John 17, "Thy word is truth." So the church needs to support the truth and hold up the word of God to a lost and dying world. So they found him in the temple, sitting in the midst of the teachers, both hearing them and asking them questions. Jesus and his plan of salvation for mankind will not be found in books of history, books of law, books of science, books of anthropology, philosophy, medicine, or even in the polls of which men think that whatever you think is right. The truth about life in eternity and salvation comes from the Bible, and the Bible alone. They found him in the temple, reasoning with the doctors regarding the word of God. Romans 3:23 tells us some of God's advice about salvation. All have sinned and fall short of the glory of God. Romans 6:23 tells us the wages of sin is death. Romans 5:6 informs us that Christ died for the ungodly. Acts 2:38 gives us the terms of pardon. Repent ye and be baptized, every one of you, in the name of Jesus Christ for the remission of sins, and ye shall receive the gift of the Holy Spirit. Acts 8:38 shows us the method of baptism, going down into the water and coming up out of the water. 2 Thessalonians 1:8 reveals that the Lord will come in flaming fire to take vengeance on them who have not obeyed the gospel. They found him on the third day in the midst of the teachers in the temple. That term, the third day, always intrigues me. When I read in Scripture about the third day, I feel like I'm standing on resurrection ground. It was on the third day that the first resurrection took place in the book of Genesis. The earth was covered with water, and on the third day of creation, the Lord said, "Let the dry land appear." In obedience to that command, the land mass arose from its watery grave, and the dry land appeared. Luke tells a story of the two on the road to Emmaus, and how they met the risen Lord, although their eyes were holden that they should not know him. They told him that their rulers had crucified the Lord, and that this was now the third day since these things came to pass. These two disciples found their risen Lord on the third day. That term, the third day, reminds me of what Peter said about how the Lord regards time. He said, "A day with the Lord is as 1,000 years, and 1,000 years as 1 day. How long has the Lord been gone back to heaven, and when will he come again? He has been gone 2,000 years. If the Lord regards 1,000 years as 1 day, and 1 day is 1,000 years, according to that calculation, Jesus has only been gone since the day before yesterday. He went back to heaven about 2 days ago. We on this planet are now living early on the third day, since Jesus went away. While we do not know when the Lord will return, it is intriguing to think, since he arose early on the third day after he was crucified, would it not be wonderful if he came back to raise the dead early on the third day? Do we remember that he said 3 times in the last chapter of Revelation, 'Behold, I come quickly'? If he should come early on the third day,
it certainly does make sense that he might come any moment in this, the beginning of the third millennium. Regarding that triple promise to return in Revelation, John said, "Even so come, Lord Jesus." Although the second coming will be a time of glory for the Christian, John reminds us that every eye shall see him, and all the tribes of the earth shall wail because of him. They will wail because they know there will be no opportunity for mercy then. They will wail because that contrary to what false prophets have told them, there is a hell. They will wail because they will know they are not going to be annihilated but live forever in torment. They will wail because of the obvious result of their rejection of Christ, who now comes to judge them. However, we as Christians may rejoice in the words of Paul to Titus. We look for the blessed hope and appearing of the great God our Savior. Ladies and gentlemen, remember this. Andrew said to Peter, "We have found the Messiah." Philip told Nathanael, "We have found him." Mary and Joseph found him. Have you found him? Ladies and gentlemen, you've been listening to another God Is Just a Prayer Away radio broadcast brought to you each week at the same time by Churches of Christ and Christian churches who are concerned about your soul salvation. The address, Ed Bousman, Bousman, Post Office Box 511, Lynchburg, Ohio 45142. 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The address again, Ed Bousman, Post Office Box 511, Lynchburg, Ohio 45142. 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Praise the Lord. Pass the ammunition. Tell somebody, somehow and in some way, that God is just a prayer away.

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1: Rain for the Big Island. I'm Pam Puso, Fox News. Tropical storm Mokay is expected to pass south of Hawaii's Big Island, dumping anywhere from 5 to 15 inches of rain. Life-threatening flash flooding and mudslides are major concerns. Parts of Hawaii are still recovering from Hurricane Lala, and thousands are still without power. A convicted killer in Texas has lost a bid for a new trial.
2: The defense team for Carmelo Anthony is planning to appeal after a Texas judge denied him a new trial. Saturday's order does not detail the reasoning. Anthony was convicted of murder and sentenced to 35 years in prison in June for 2025 stabbing death of 17-year-old Austin Metcalf. Anthony's lawyers argue a new trial is warranted, citing violations of his rights. They also claim an unwritten agreement between his former lawyers and prosecutors was improperly handled.
1: Fox's Jackie Ibanez. She broke barriers for women in Congress. Former U.S. Senator Nancy Kassebaum Baker of Kansas has died. She was 94.
3: Several firsts for Baker. She was the first woman elected to the U.S. Senate without previously having a husband who served in Congress. Baker won election in 1978, serving three terms. She married former Republican Senator Howard Baker of Tennessee in 1996, the first marriage between a man and woman who'd both served in the U.S. Senate. Later in life, she increasingly broke with the Republican Party, endorsing Democrats in several Kansas races. Baker also called for President Donald Trump's impeachment after the January 6, 2021 attack on the U.S. Capitol. This has just gone too far, she told Kansas City's KMBC. Deborah Valentine, Fox News.
1: More devastating Russia attacks on Ukraine. Officials say at least 10 people are dead after drone strikes on the Capitol and other regions. 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
4: A Friday morning school bus crash injures multiple Fayette County students. It happened just before 7:30 on West New Circle Road's inner loop near Georgetown Road. Seven students were hurt. One needed hospitalization. No criminal charges have been filed at this time. New tariffs are on against some Canadian products, and that raises concerns from 6th Congressional District Democratic candidate Zach Dembo. He says this newest wave from President Donald Trump will raise costs again for Central Kentuckians, adding, it goes too far. He's battling to take Andy Barr's seat, who's running for Congress against Charles Booker. Speaking of Booker and Barr, our Lexington news partners in WKYT will host both candidates in the Kentucky debate for U.S. Senate Monday, October 19th at 7 o'clock. Bill Bryant and WAVE's Lindsay Allen will be the co-moderators. I'm Lee Mowen.
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14: Hi, folks. It's WLKY meteorologist Eric Zernick. We'll look at your updated forecast, and it will be a pleasant start to our Sunday with temperatures in the 60s. And overall, it's just going to be an absolutely beautiful day with plenty of sunshine. We're going to have some low humidity, and temperatures are going to be below normal as we only top out in the low to mid 80s. And then with mainly clear skies and that dry air in place, we're in store for a cool Sunday night as we'll drop down into the low 60s here in town, but we could even have some upper 50s in the suburbs by the time you wake up Monday morning. And the WLKY Weather Center. I'm meteorologist Eric Zernick.
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17: 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My name is Randy Cook, and each week, Greg and I sit down here and talk through some of the issues of retirement. If you're getting there and you haven't had that meeting yet, you haven't chosen that person to help you through, retirement planner, whatever it is you're going to use, you need to know some things going in, because this is what Greg says many times. This system that you're going to get plugged into many times is some twists and turns that you need to know about. You go to the hospital, you get plugged into the healthcare system, get your car fixed, you get plugged into their system. When you retire, you get plugged into the financial system, the retirement system. And this is not always working in your favor. So to have a lot of information there is good. And we're going to go to our guy, Kevin O'Leary here, Mr. Wonderful from Shark Tank. And he told Steve Harvey on his podcast that that's really what's missing from people moving into retirement and moving into their lives is financial education.
20: We teach young people everything, geography, reading, math, and we don't teach them about investing. The average salary in America is $52,000. And if you put aside 10% of what you get paid, by the time you're 65, you'll have $1.2 million in the bank. Nobody teaches them that. So a lot of people in America end up at 65 with nothing in the bank, no investments, nothing for retirement.
17: All right, easier said than done. We've all been there, right? So, well, just give me your impressions of what he said there, because I've got a question for you. Go ahead.
21: You know, my daughter loves Shark Tank, so I'm not a huge Kevin guy. He's successful. I mean, some of their job is platitudes and big statements. I don't know if I'm buying financial literacy, right? And here's why. The issue is what I call the hot stove doctrine, right? Like, you know, like you don't really modify behaviors unless there's pain or reward. And for a lot of us, he's saying, hey, these kids aren't saving, or these kids don't understand how to invest. And I would say, unfortunately, that's something you learn through missing. And if you make it to 65 and you haven't saved any money, you've lived a pretty sheltered life and you probably have to work the rest of your life. That I don't know what to tell you. Like, you know, there's nothing we could do for that person. But if I was saying, you know, the hot stove theory is when you touch a hot stove, you know, your mom and dad told you the stove was hot, right? You're like, hey, don't touch that. But what'd you do? You know, you ended up somehow not paying attention and touching a hot stove and burning your hand. And you stop touching hot stoves. And I think from an investment standpoint or from a savings standpoint, you know, you get to a point where some people get in excessive credit card debt. They get in, they have to, you know, file bankruptcy. They buy a house, You know, we see this a lot more in the upper middle class. I mean, I think everyone has probably heard or seen the guy that, or the gal that bought, you know, the couple that bought the house in the neighborhood, and they can't put furniture in half the rooms. Or, you know, you have the fancy car, but you can't pay the gas to put into it. These are the stove moments of life where investments and financial literacy, the rubber hits the road. So everyone has a different moment in their life, and I think they have to experience that. Now, I do think the issue is more deeply rooted than, if you want me to get off the rails here, I don't think the issue is a financial literacy. I think it's an entitlement issue. The Wall Street Journal last week had an amazing article on what's going on with these new generations into the workforce. Why are they prone to be more open to socialism and open to, you know, all these things? And the reason is they've had basically uncontrollable consumption up until the moment they graduated. And now it's like, all right, go in the real world. And then the real world's like, well, you got to work. You got to do all these things. And, you know, Bill Maher and who's the dirty jobs guy? He's great.
2: Mike Rowe.
21: They had a meeting on, he was on Bill Maher, and those guys were hucking it up, talking about how there's now, I'm going to make the number up, it's not right, but I want to say it's like 7 million able-bodied young men that aren't unemployed. They're just nil, not in the workforce, mm-hmm. is the new definition. It's not because they're unemployed and seeking jobs. They're just not in the workforce. So I think we've kind of created this, you know, it basically, you know what the secret was, Randy?
2: What's that?
21: People stop spanking their kids. Okay. I think this is the inmates started running the asylum. We started giving them iPads and iPhones, and they started making all the rules. Kids started making all the rules. Have you ever seen like a kid yell at a parent at a restaurant? You're just like, what the heck is going on here?
2: I'll tell you, like, what I blame is Nickelodeon. That when they did all those shows where all of a sudden the parents were stupid and the kids were smarter, that sent a huge message. And there was a moment there, I think. You're right.
21: It's maddening where you see like this, the inmates are running the asylum. It's like, well, the kids don't learn allowances and working hard or getting in trouble, whatever that is, you know, a spanking or getting grounded or whatever. Like the kids have taken over, and then it's unfettered consumptionism up and to the point where they get to the real world. And now that's why a lot of people are living in their parents' basement still, and they kind of don't care. I mean, it's kind of sad. So how do we fix it? I don't know, right? Like, but I think the bigger issue isn't the fact they don't understand the difference between a stock or a bond. I think they don't know the difference between a shovel and a fork, right? Like they've never had to work a day in their life, and they've never had to, you know, their parents were calling their teachers and getting their own grades. And like, it's just goofy. Like, that's not how we run our family. Like, I promise you that. And if we don't start taking back some of the control as parents and maybe grandparents and starting to instill some values of kind of the American dream of working hard and getting more, but the working hard is a hard part of it. Like that's an important part of the equation. You have to work hard. And if you don't instill any of those values, it just kind of gets all wacky. And, you know, that's what happens. This is the byproduct. You're seeing a lot of things in the news right now that's dominating the news of all these extreme parties about disbanding the Senate and, you know, disbanding the Supreme Court. And you're just like, what is going on here? And these are like head figureheads, you know, like you have people that are in charge of, you know, the minority speaker of the House or the Senate. Jeffries is talking about getting rid of the Supreme Court or adding people. You're just like, you don't know what's going on anymore. So we don't usually get into politics, but this to me is more about values. And you know, this is a values thing where I think everybody on the right or left agrees that like, we need to get back to instilling that American value of working hard and having consequences for not working hard to get back on track. And I think the saving will take care of itself.
2: Well, one of the things that we talk about on this show, though, Greg, is, you know, many of the people that come through your doors are people who have saved well. They've done it, and they've had some financial education. They've figured out in the school of hard knocks that they've got to save, and they have saved. But what my question to you is the financial literacy that's out there during your working years is probably completely different than the financial literacy during your retirement years. And that's really what we center in on this show, is that you're moving from one dynamic into another, and what you're about to move into is a whole different story than what you've been used to.
21: Yeah, I mean, you got one chance to get it right, right? You're choosing someone for the next 25 years of your life, give or take, and you're giving them your life savings, and you're no longer working. So these stakes are at all-time highs, right? You need to pick the right guide, the right financial protector. You know, like people say, I need a financial advisor. No, you don't. You need a financial protector. You need someone that you need John Wick to protect your money from all of the problems out there, from all the bad guys, the bad actors, the bad investments, the bad issues. The John Wick of your financial house will keep it safe from all the bad things. And I think that is what gets missed. It's not about, you know, growth and stock picking and stock guessing. It's about preservation. And if you can get the right person to protect and guide you in retirement, you've threaded the needle where it's like, hey, I've got a bunch here. I don't need it to quadruple. I just need it to last for the next 25 or 30 years comfortably, and I want to do everything I want in retirement. That's what people miss. It's not the stock pickers. It's the investment protectors that you need.
2: 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And there's a place for you to put in a little information in there. 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
2: All right, so I picked this next story because this is one of those things that really gets under Greg's skin. It's when you go out to eat and there's a tip jar sitting there next to the cashier because you're going to serve yourself, basically. But there's always a place to put a tip in there. Well, sometimes there's not a place to put a tip in there, and you still have to pay. This happened at Shake Shack. You may know about that place. They have a location at the Salt Lake City Airport. And this couple went in there and they ordered three milkshakes. They got a bit of a surprise and they put it on video. Apparently what they did, it was a kiosk. It wasn't even a real person. So they go up to the kiosk and they order three milkshakes. And it says, do you want to leave a tip? The guy goes, it's a machine. No. So he pushes no, and instantly 50 cents was charged onto each milkshake. He's like, what is going on here? Greg is shaking his head. What is happening here?
21: You know, I remember the old days. All right, so just so we're clear, I was a server at Tumbleweed. If anybody's ever eaten at Tumbleweed across the Midwest, that was I worked there in college to pay for my college room and board and going out and fun money. And then I did that for the early part of law school, too. And it's hard work being a server. So, like, I'm running food and you're moving, you're shaking all night. So, like, I get it. Like, that tipping in those kind of restaurants, I just make sure I'm not anti-tipping. I was a server for 4 or 5 years and I appreciate everyone that tipped me money. I was also awesome, so I don't blame you. I was a great server. People ask if I could do anything again. I would be a server at Tumbleweed. It was my favorite job of all time. All things considered equal, I would go back to serving. I loved it. I loved the chaos and running food and all that fun stuff. But It does remind me of a moment I took my wife out to dinner a week ago. We went out to a nice restaurant and we're kind of getting away from the kids, having a date night. And we ordered a bottle of wine, or I ordered a bottle of wine, and they brought the wrong bottle of wine, but it was good. So I didn't say anything. So what does my wife do? She's like, just so you know, sir, this isn't the wine Greg ordered. And I go, what are you? She walks away and he's like, I'm like, before the food comes out, you're going to tell her, you're going to criticize this service. I'm getting a thumb in the mashed potatoes now. She's like, they don't do that. I'm like, oh, yes, they do. Trust me. I put my thumb in a couple mashed potatoes, honey. So just so you know, don't criticize people that control your food.
2: Okay.
21: You bring the comment card at the end of the meal. You bring that up after it's over, after all the food is out, honey. What are you doing? But I tell you what, the fee thing burns my chops, right? Yeah. Like, because the best way to get away from fees, right? Fees are, by nature, if you hear the word fee, how do you feel, Randy?
2: Not good.
21: Yeah. It never feels good. There's a fee. Tickets, you know, StubHub, all these paper, they're under fire. Fees never feel great. Now, advisors have fees. Now, how do you get away with it? What are the easiest ways? There's three ways to get away from fees. If you want to figure out how to get away with a fee, the first of which is tying it to some kind of special value. Oh, you can do this. You just got to pay a fee. You can go to Cedar Point and ride the Turbo line passes, the Turbo Pluses, for an extra $150, but there's a fee. That's the fee. You get something of value. Okay. So then you evaluate the value in the fee. All right. That's one way. That's one way I can get away with an additional fee. The second way, just hide it. Pull a Shake Shack, just throw that thing on the screen and hope people aren't paying attention. So you can hide it. You can hide your fees. Mm. And the third way is what I like to call the dripping sink. The third way to get away with fees is just extend the fee over so much time, people forget about it. It's like how the streaming services, right? They have these little fees that come out every month and you just kind of forget, oh God, do I still have a Hulu or what? Do I have a membership? I watched one football game 2 years ago and now I'm what? I'm getting a monthly charge? Yes, it's that long drawn out, like, you know, the first 3 months are free and then you can cancel, but then you forget, like that kind of stuff. You hide it. So that's the three ways you can get away with fees. And financial advisors try to use all three. Mm-hmm. And it is quite genius. I mean, they've been doing it for a century, so you can't blame them. They've had a lot of practice. And since the internet of 2000, they've had to pivot a lot and they've had to move the ball. But at the end of the day, they're going to say things like, hey, we can add more value. We're comprehensive. We're going to do tax planning and legal advice. And we're going to pick better stocks than everybody else and blah, blah, blah, blah, blah. They're going to do all this stuff to say, that's why you have to pay me 1.25% of all of your assets. Okay, I guess. Do you guys do my tax returns? No. All right. Well, that's kind of a bummer. Do you guys do an IRA tax plan that you execute? No. I said you did tax. I guess you don't really do tax. You just talk about tax. Okay, what about legal? So you guys do my legal documents? Oh, no. We'll write a memo and then you can use it. Okay, I get a memo. Great. So that's not really going to help me either. And then you start to peel back some of this value. And a lot of the time when you open the box, there's nothing in it. You know, it's just a lot of salesmanship. And that's been something they've been able to get away with for a long time, because there haven't been alternatives. So that value, that first way to get away with fees is you know, sort of going away for the financial industry. The second, which is hide it. Well, the internet happened in roughly 2000. So the ability to see what other financial advisors are charging is getting much more difficult. Ironically, they haven't broke yet. They still hover around 1%, right? Like, you think with all the transparency of fees, someone would try to undercut them and keep going down. And some people do in some ways. But that's been something that's kind of out in the open and not a lot of pushback. And I think mostly because the market's done amazing the last 15 years. So I think it's hidden a lot of that excessive cost. But the investments still hide the fees, right? The investments is a great example where they still hide the fees. They net them off the gains or they add them to the losses. They're not broken out on your statements. You have no idea what the administrative or marketing fee is on your mutual funds. They usually have kickbacks in the form of, shared revenue agreements, which no one really understands, but you sign a disclaimer that they've talked about it, that I'm signing a document that I don't understand what you're talking about. Cool. At least it's signed. Now you can't sue me. You know, that shared revenue agreement is part of a lot of the funds you buy at all the big shops. You know, Eddie has it with American Funds and BlackRock and all those things where, you know, those shared revenues come out of the expenses of the fund and then go back to the people that sell them, which is kind of crappy. But, you know, the superpower of most of these is time. You know, financial advisors know that their average client for retirement is going to be 20 or 30 years. And they're like, hey, I'll play the long game. I'm going to charge 1% and hopefully they don't pay attention and add it up. But 1% of $2 million is $20,000. If they make 10% a year, they're going to be pretty happy. Even though I have nothing to do with that, the market's actually done about 15% a year over the last 15 years, believe it or not, about 13, 14% over the last 15 years. That's real. So if your money's not doing that, you're not even beating the S&P 500 average. And Randy, over time, that $20,000 over 10 years is $200,000. Mm-hmm. Over 20 is $400,000. Over 30 is $600,000. You are a $600,000 client. Over a quarter of what you gave that person goes to that financial advisor over 30 years. And that is the magic. The three ways the financial advisor have essentially solved the fee game in the financial world for retirees is focusing on these three things and leaning into them. And what we've done as a retirement planning firm and Golden Reserve, you're going to say, all right, Greg, that's great. So what? What do you do? Well, first of all, we give you a fee analysis program that shows you what you're paying. Sometimes the first step is just understanding it. So our roadmap has a fee analyzer that will break down the advisor fee and the investment fees and then show you what you're paying, not just now, but over the course of all of retirement. Why? Now you have the value so you can do that first step. Is the fee worth the value? Is $600,000 worth a very average Salisbury steak at every Christmas party for the next 30 years and a text on your birthday? I don't know. That seems like a pretty expensive Salisbury steak. Anyways, that is step one, is understanding what you're paying. You should always understand what you're paying. Most people, that's not true. All people that we meet don't know what they're paying. They may know that they're paying a percentage, but they have no idea what that is in dollars. They have no idea what the investment all in is. No one has that software. You can't do it unless you're doing it by investment with a calculator and a lot of time on your hands. So we have software that does it for you instantly. It costs you nothing. See what you're paying. And I think that is step one. And then step two is if someone is a fiduciary and they talk about being a fiduciary, and all of our retirement planners are fiduciaries, right? They're licensed to be in that world. I think there's an obligation to understand that fiduciary should have and do everything in their power to sell and to pick investments that have little or no cost if they can. So that's one of our commitments at Golden Reserve. Our investments have little to no cost. And two, we charge a flat fee. Just because your accounts grow doesn't mean we get paid more. I think that's a huge distinguishing factor that I wish that the world shifts to more and more. And I do hear more people going to a flat fee. Because just because you do better, I should not necessarily get paid more. If you give me $100,000 and I make $1,000 a year, and then the next year your accounts grow to $200,000 because the market grows, all of a sudden I'm getting paid double. You know, what, million to 2 million? I'm getting paid double now. Does that feel fair? I don't think that's right. And I think the other side of the coin, Randy, is people are like, well, Greg, I don't care as long as they're making me money. Well, think about it the other way. If you go backwards, i.e. you spend your money and enjoy your retirement, your financial advisor makes less money. How does that make you feel? Do you think that advisor is going to be encouraging you to buy the place in Florida, go on the extra trip, buy your dream car, upgrade your spa, get a pool at your house? Are they going to be encouraging you to do this? Because with every dollar that goes out of that account, your financial advisor makes less money. Doesn't that make you a little uncomfortable? It should, because that doesn't feel like alignment. If I'm charging a flat fee, I don't care what you spend. I'm happy. It's party time. Let's get the pool party. Let's have a pool party. Let's go. Get the spa. Let's go on a couple trips to Cancun. I love it. Why? Because we're on the same side of the table. I get a flat fee that I think is fair. And over time, I want you to spend as much of your money as possible. I want you to live your best retirement. And there's no financial, you know, reckoning if you spend more money. I don't make less. I make the same whether you make more or make less. I think that's the actual secret to retirement planning. And I think it's one of the secrets of Golden Reserve. If you want to learn more, our roadmap breaks down not just fees, Randy, but taxes, your legal plan, income, market risk, all that stuff gets rolled up. 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
24: I'm Pam Puso. A rupture in relations between the U.S. and Canada following the collapse of trade talks, the U.S. imposing 50% tariffs on roughly $20 billion in Canadian goods.
25: Canada, in response, is imposing these retaliatory tariffs that the Canadian Prime Minister says will begin on September 8th.
24: Fox's Alex Hogan. Tropical storm Mokay could dump up to 15 inches of rain on Hawaii's Big Island. The state already soaked because of Hurricane Lala.
26: We know there's already at least $43 million of damaged infrastructure on the Big Island, another $4.6 million to homes at the very least. There's going to be a lot more to account for, and we will be there.
24: Governor Josh Green, thousands of people are still without power on the Big Island. 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
2: Coming up on the second half of Fire Your Financial Advisor with Greg Ehler, I'm going to do my best Steve Harvey here. 10,000 people surveyed, top answer on the board. What works better, the 4% rule or an annuity? Also, the market has been going really well for the last couple of years. You would think that those people on Wall Street that pick stocks and move and shake through Wall Street are doing fantastic. We've got their scorecard coming up here in just a couple of minutes. All right. So a retiree has $1 million. We always say that. And they're going to choose one of two things. They're going to use the 4% rule, the withdrawal rule, or they're going to use an annuity. Which works better? Well, this particular group did 10,000 different scenarios with different markets, different lifespans, and different taxes. What came out better? The 4% rule ran out of money in a number of different scenarios, but it did help with inheritance. The annuity had a higher monthly income and did not run out of money, but also didn't leave an inheritance in certain instances. So, Greg, first of all, before we go through all of that, what do you think of that particular study? Do you think that's a lot of smoke, or what do you think of this overall?
21: I think they need to go back to math class.
2: Okay.
21: I mean, if you have a computer, you can do, I mean, AI will, you know, or Google AI will do the math for you. If you put, if my money grows at 5% and I take out $40,000 a year, how much money will be left in 25 years? You know what the answer is? $1.2 million. So what? I don't know what they're talking about. So no, I ran it again. I was like, well, what if it only grew 2%? Hey, 5%, maybe a little, I don't know. Maybe it's a little high. Uh-huh. It's not high in this market, but maybe it'll be high in 20 years. What will be left if I took out $40,000 a year at 2% at the end of the year, every year? $359,000.
2: Okay. There's your inheritance. Yeah.
21: So how are people running out of money again? Like, I just don't understand. You want to make this real fun?
2: Go ahead.
21: Let's say your money grew 10%.
2: That's big.
21: Well, how much do you think the average S&P return was the last 15 years?
2: Oh, it's actually much better than that, isn't it?
21: It's 14%.
2: Yeah, okay.
21: So in their point of that, you're going to run out of money because that's the point of this rule. That's the point of this article is to scare you. So if the stock market did 10%, which would be high, but not really, arguably it's 8, it's getting higher and higher. The average was 8, now it's almost 9. But let's say it's 10%, just to indulge me, because it's been 14% for the last 15 years. At the end of that period, if you took out $40,000 a year, what would be left, Randy? Any guesses?
2: Don't know. Go ahead.
21: $6.9 million.
2: Yeah.
21: Over two. So what the heck are people talking about here? So we know they're lying, and we know the purpose of this article. So this article has two levers. When someone writes an article like this, they're trying to establish two things to happen. Their primary goal of making those two things happen is fear. So by saying that you're going to run out of money, you're now having a subconscious reaction or conscious reaction of, I need something to not run out of money. Right? That's mm-hmm. what you need. So the first of which is, maybe I need financial advice and I need to pay Edward Jones or Ameriprise someone money so that I can so I can make more money. I need the stock market to make more money so I'm okay. The second lever is, I need to buy an annuity so that I don't run out of money and I'm okay. Mm-hmm. So the driver of this article has nothing to do, void of reality. I just told you the math. It's wrong. Like there's no other way. I don't know. I did 10,000 scenarios. Like, I did one scenario, and it was laughably goofy, right? Like, and we already know that if you have $60,000 of Social Security and you get $40,000 of additional and you're spending $100,000, you'd be in the top 5% of spenders or maybe top 1% of spenders in the retirement group of baby boomers. People spend roughly $70,000 or $80,000 a year, not $100,000. So this would put you over the top into a huge different pool. But over 25 years, and by the way, I'm being very generous with 25 years. Let's be honest. The average life expectancy is 78. This gets you all the way to, you know, if you're 65 and you retire, this gets you to 90. So I'm already being conservative. And then I'm giving you numbers like 5% or even 2%. And you're still not running out of money. So I don't know if they're like hardy hard, like burying their treasure in the sand. And even at that scenario, you're just like, you're probably still fine. What are we doing? And you know, you got to go back to, they want to sell you something. They want to sell you something. They want to sell you based, and they know that everyone knows if you've done sales psychology, fear is a much stronger motivator than happiness, which really begs the question, why go and reserve markets the way it does? I'm running on spending more money and building more memories, fun stuff. I'm not saying hire us or you'll run out of money. I'm not saying that. I'm saying hire us and you're going to die with more memories and have more fun. It's a risky play. It'd be a lot easier for me to sell a bunch of income annuities, We don't sell income annuities, by the way, at Golden Reserve. What they're talking about in this article. We refuse because I don't think they're a good buy. But they're easy to sell. Randy, how would it feel to have $8,000 a month for the rest of your life? Where you pay back your own money. And like, there's a lot of goofballs that sell income annuities because it's easy to play off the fear and then the comfort of this solution. It's much more risky to do what Golden Reserve does, which is like, nah, just spend your own money when you want to. And you don't have to pay all those fees for an income annuity. And you don't have to pay for that promise because it's predicated on something that's not reality. We'll just keep doing the math and show you what you're spending, and you can increase your spending up and down like you've done your entire adult life. And to us, that's the right way to do it. Now, we're not altruists. I'm selling something. I want people to get a roadmap and to become Golden Reserve clients. I want you to be a client. Now, I think our mission's different. Our mission is to protect and guide retirees. Our mission is to try to get people to spend more money in retirement. I built it when I built Ayler Stallings Law Firm. I wanted to kill the billable hour. I didn't think it was fair. When it came to Golden Reserve, I didn't want people to charge a percentage anymore. I didn't think it was fair. That's the difference. I took something I didn't like and I built around it. I built a financial company that's taking over the country now that is doing things a little bit different because I didn't think it was fair. That doesn't mean that I'm not selling something. I'm selling Golden Reserve. On this show, I want you guys to get a roadmap and hopefully be wowed by our services and the fact that we'll do your legal plans. We have attorneys, that we have tax preparers do your tax returns. The fact that we have a travel agency to help you travel and spend more money. Yes, I want you to be a client. You caught me. I want to help more retirees spend more money. You caught the tater. You got me. But at the end of the day, Randy, this all starts with one starting block.

0: son Louis would say at 5 years old, "Lame City." Those services are lame. They're not worth the 1% you're paying. You're paying $10,000 a year for them to pick index funds, and that's it. I don't know, man. This Wall Street, I mean, it's the Wall Street Journal, man. I read the Wall Street Journal. I don't read any of the junk, the popcorn and the candy that Randy, you know, reads. He's reading the financial magazines and Yahoo Finance and all that garbage. But, you know, Wall Street Journal is usually pretty investor friendly and Wall Street friendly. They got their name in the title. And they're saying that they can't get it right. That has to ask, can your guy at Eddie down the road who went to community college and was a phys ed major, they're cracking the code? They're picking the winners? Come on, man. I get it. They're nice and they're fun and they could probably make you giggle. But when it comes to your life savings, like, to me, ignore the fact and acknowledge the fact that no one's going to beat the stock market. We do at Golden Reserve. We have a direct indexing team that pick equities and we ride indexes for the equity part of our thing. We don't sit there and say, we're going to try to beat the stock market. We're just going to be the stock market. We're not going to try to lie to people and say, we have these people and we have these funds that outperform and blah, blah, blah, blah. Like, no, we're not doing that. We're going to say, listen, we're going to do what the stock market does. If you want to be the market, be the market. Vogel said it best. Why try to find a needle in a haystack when you can just own the whole haystack? That's how we operate. Now, we also have some medium risk stuff and some safe stuff. And we do some other investing things, but at the end of the day, we're not going to lie to people like a lot of financial institutions, I believe, do. They're going to promise performance. And this article is the, you know, chink in their armor. This is the ultimate reckoning of like the smartest people on Wall Street can't figure it out. And we're going to keep acting like they're guessing right. And the answer is no. So to get it started, Randy, a lot of times people want to know, well, how much do I have at risk on these people guessing? Let's start there. Our market risk report breaks down what percentage is at risk in dollars. And then we run a scenario that we have a setback, like in 2022 or, you know, the subprime crash in 08 and 09. Like, we just want to show you what you'd lose in dollars. Sometimes people talk in percentages and it confuses retirees. They're like, well, you got 28% at risk, but you could be, you know, if you lose 20%, we can still make it back over 7 years. It's like, or, hey, you'd lose $417,000 if we have a market setback. And you'd be like, excuse me? That's a little bit more than I want to lose. Okay, well, then let's take some off the table. Let's take some of the equities off the table. I think that market risk report is a good litmus test for any retiree to see if they're a little too fast. Are they going a little too fast in their retirement car? And do we need to slow it down a little bit? I think that's another great tool just for perspective. It may not tell you what to do and how fast to drive, but it will show you how fast you're driving, Randy. And I think that's our goal for most retirees is like, just know the risk, and then you can decide how much to put on the brake or how much to put on the gas.
1: A lot of us want to know, how much do I need to use that stock market in retirement? And to figure that out, we'll do the market risk report for you, and you can make those decisions. Here is the number. 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
1: So, Greg, kids are back at school in some places, getting back to school in others. And it's a very common thing on Facebook for a mom to take a picture of their kid or kids going back to school, and they're sitting in front of a board. And it says, you know, my name is Zoe, and I am 7 years old, and my teacher is blank, and my favorite subject is blank, and this is what I want to be when I grow up. They're real cute. So what I thought, Greg, is what you should do is after people get out of their retirement meeting and they're ready to go, you should make a board that says, this is my first day of retirement. And then you get to fill out the board. What do you think? So here we go. My first day of retirement is, my teacher is, you fill in the blank.
0: So my teacher would hopefully be their retirement planner.
1: There you go.
0: All right. Yeah, I think the retirement planner would be their protector, their guide and their teacher to hopefully keep them feeling very connected, right? And maybe it's more of a peer at times than a true teacher, but I think feeling connected to your retirement plan in a way that knows your emotional, your financial, and kind of your goals, your concerns, and can kind of connect all those dots, your family dynamics. That's a lot of work. And, you know, the teacher could probably be them. They could be the attorneys we use, you know, to help make sure that whole, you know, you have a algebra teacher and an English teacher. So, you know, why not have a tax teacher, a finance teacher, and a legal teacher all under one roof? And I think that's one of the fun things we'll do is that we could list three teachers there that we have specialized in those areas that I think are really important to retirees.
1: All right. My favorite activity in retirement is...
0: Gosh, hopefully it's spending money. You know, our income forecast will be the permission slip there. If we're going down the school path, the permission slip to continue to spend more, do more. You need like a good wingman in school, right? Remember the person that you kind of got in trouble with, or you kind of, you know, you were hiding, you know, in the bathroom when the bell rung and you're like, oh man, we're going to get busted. You know, like this can be our travel agency. I want the travel agency and our retirees to get in a little trouble, having a little fun. Let's spend a little bit more than we thought we were going to this year and see what happens.
1: All right.
0: So the travel agent to me will be the, you know, the favorite activity with the retirees.
1: Spending money. All right. My biggest fear in retirement is?
0: That it thunderstorms on all the cruises I'm going to take.
1: I love it. All right.
0: Yeah.
1: And then my goal in retirement is?
0: To be able to sit back and reflect on a lifetime of memories without any regrets when the world stops spinning. No regrets. No regrets on spending. No regrets on relationships. No regrets on, I wish I did this. I wish I would have done more. I wish I would have went on an extra trip. I wish I would have taken my grandkids to one more thing. I don't want them to have any, you know, holding back. I want to turn our retirees loose on the world and hopefully let them live their best lives.
1: We'll get those boards ready to go for Facebook. And when you go out of your meeting at Golden Reserve, you're going to be standing there just like your first grader, but with a great big old smile on your face.
0: And if you're on Facebook and you find Randy, it's not actually a fake account. That really is like a bunch of cats doing tricks.
1: It
0: and
1: is.
0: Kittens doing tricks with a lot of, you know, hoop jumping and him walking them with a leash. I'd like to say that wasn't my partner in crime here, but that is actually his real account. I'm sorry, America.
1: We have a kitten stroller. I just thought I'd mention that.
0: Oh, no.
1: Kitten strollers. What are you doing, Randy?
0: We have a stroller.
1: Yeah, we actually had them out this past weekend, and they're all actually in the same room without killing each other now. So it's all good. So we got four cats that seem. Three of them are getting along real good. There's always one. There's always one in there. And that's Dean. Dean is not doing well with the kittens so far. So we're still working on it.
0: Too much. This is too much for me to handle.
1: When I told my wife, you call me Captain Kitten, she kind of adopted that. So then I'm going to have t-shirts before you know it. You're listening to Fire Your Financial Advisor with Greg Ehler at Golden Reserve, and online it is getyourroadmap.com. If it's time to talk about your retirement, let's not put that off any longer. It's a no cost, no obligation look at your retirement, sitting down and actually crunching some numbers. This is what I've saved. This is what I want to do. This is what it costs me to live. Let's put all that together and then start taking a look down the line of the things that can trip you up, like taxes and fees and the legal aspect of going into retirement as well, having all those documents ready to go. And also, what is my paycheck going to be in retirement? Social Security, and then what? Let's talk about all of it. Here's the number. 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It's 502-888-1000. Again, 502-888-1000. Have a great weekend. We'll be here next week. We hope you will be too. 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
9: I'm Scott Fitzgerald, and welcome to Kentucky Focus. 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
9: Welcome back to Kentucky Focus. I'm Scott Fitzgerald. School choice has been one of the more diverse issues in education policy, but a new Kentucky law is changing that conversation. House Bill 1 allows Kentucky to participate in a federal scholarship tax credit program that supporters say could bring hundreds of millions of dollars in privately funded educational assistance to the state. But supporters also argue this isn't simply about helping families who want to send their children to private schools. They say public school students could benefit as well through tutoring, technology, textbooks, and other educational resources. Joining us to talk about what House Bill 1 means for Kentucky and their families is Caleb O'Brown. He is with the Bluegrass Institute. Caleb, welcome, my friend.
6: Hey, how you doing, Scott? It's good to be here back on the Kentucky Focus.
9: Great to have you with me, my man. You know this show all too well, that's for sure. Let's start with the basics. For people who may not know, but may not have been really following House Bill 1 closely, what exactly does this law do and what changes for Kentucky families?
6: So this is one of the bright spots of the otherwise very expensive so-called One Big Beautiful Bill. It was signed into law just about a year ago, and it gives individual taxpayers a dollar-for-dollar federal tax credit for gifts that they make to scholarship-granting organizations. Now, states have to opt into this program, and Kentucky has opted in through House Bill 1. And, of course, they gave the opt-in authority to our Republican Secretary of State, Michael Adams. And, of course, he opted in. He signed the IRS paperwork. So now students in Kentucky can benefit from that gift. All taxpayers in Kentucky were always able to take the credit, and now students in Kentucky can actually benefit from the program, and I'm happy to detail what that'll mean.
9: Absolutely, and that's what I was just going to ask you, Caleb. And you know, how can a student who remains enrolled in a traditional public school again benefit from this program?
6: Well, so these scholarships might not mean that some students stay in public schools. It might mean that young people transfer out to a private school or parochial school, something like that. But for students who are remaining in public school, that's one of the, I think, underappreciated benefits of this scholarship program, is that it can pay for things like tutoring. It can pay for textbooks, a lot of the supplemental stuff associated with education. And so for just the average student, let's take give an example, who maybe isn't doing quite as well at math as his peers and wants to improve on that, parents could apply for a scholarship from one of these scholarship granting organizations. And this could be a Catholic scholarship granting organization or a public school granting scholarship granting organization. Whoever's collected that revenue could then grant that scholarship. And then the kid could go to, a learning center, a tutoring center, or the public school itself might set up a program to absorb those funds in exchange for providing kids with some additional tutoring.
9: House Bill 1, again, allowing Kentucky to participate in a federal scholarship tax credit program. And joining us to talk about this is, of course, Bluegrass Institute's Caleb O'Brown. And Caleb, you know, you mentioned, of course, it allows for things like tutoring and textbooks. But a major concern raised by critics of school choice say these programs ultimately take money and resources away from public schools. Why do you believe that isn't what's happening with this?
6: We haven't seen it implemented yet, and there are a lot of the details are still being worked out. A lot of schools are deciding, well, how are we going to benefit? How are we going to benefit from this? A lot of private schools. I should note that when this bill first passed, it had Democratic support in the House and Senate, and that was largely because the expectation that public school students who would remain in public schools had the opportunity to benefit from this as well. The only question before the legislature was whether or not Kentucky students could benefit. The question before the legislature was not whether or not taxpayers could get this tax break. That was always the case because it's a federal tax bill. Mm-hmm. It's not a state tax bill. So the critics, I think they might be correct in a sense to worry that some of their students will be leaving. I tend to look at this from the perspective of a parent because I have three kids in school. And I think that what allows parents to better meet the needs of their kids is really what the focus ought to be. Now, since this will mean it's a dollar for dollar tax credit, I have no illusions that in a lot of communities, that's going to mean more money for the local public school. That's what I expect. I don't know that to be the case, but it seems logical that in a lot of communities that don't have a lot of private school options, that a lot of parents are going to opt for tutoring or, you know, extra supplemental education for their kids in taking advantage of these scholarships.
9: Caleb O'Brown joining us now. He is with the Bluegrass Institute, and we're of course talking about education in the Commonwealth, House Bill 1 specifically, and as Caleb mentioned, give you a dollar-to-dollar scholarship program as part of the big, beautiful bill from President Trump. Now, Caleb, there are income requirements for families to qualify, and the money comes through, as you mentioned, scholarship-granting organizations. How will Kentucky make sure that assistance actually reaches families who need it and that organizations aren't consuming too much of the money through administrative fees?
6: Well, so one, the scholarship granting organizations have to be approved by the state. And part of the paperwork that the Secretary of State's office has to do is to assure to the Department of the Treasury that the following organizations are eligible to receive these funds. And then the scholarship organization said, we received this money, that allows taxpayers then to take that tax credit. It's a little bit of a convoluted thing but it'll make sense by the end of next year to everyone. But for families that want to take advantage of the program, it is 300% of median area income. And I believe we've interpreted that to mean 300% of median income in the Commonwealth of Kentucky. And so 300% of the median income of the Commonwealth of Kentucky is like 95 to 98% of families. And so the eligibility is almost everyone. I imagine that some super wealthy folks probably will not be able to take advantage of it, but I'm not too worried about them. I'm not going to shed a tear for their inability to participate. But that really means that almost every family can apply. My hope is that the funds in general are support the lower income families, but it's an opportunity that I think every family and every school in Kentucky really needs to take a serious look at. And I would like, before we go, I would like to talk about what schools ought to be doing in order to get ready for this.
9: Of course. Caleb O'Brown joining us again. He is with the Bluegrass Institute, and we're talking about House Bill 1 and expanding education for folks in a dollar-for-dollar scholarship program. And Caleb, you know, I know I'm going to get some folks that say, hey, you're talking school choice. And think about school vouchers, which, of course, is a lightning rod. Is it fair to characterize House Bill 1 this way, or help explain, is it fundamentally different?
6: People who work in the field of educational freedom are careful to separate out things like vouchers from charter schools, from scholarship tax credit or tax credit scholarships, because those functionally are different. If you just don't like the idea of parents being in charge of directing the educations of their own children or being empowered in that way, then it's all a voucher, right? Mm-hmm. Vouchers don't poll particularly well, that term. But this is a scholarship tax credit program where individual organizations, the scholarship granting organizations, are going to be distributing funds to organizations that parents are sending their kids to. It truly is a more decentralized focus to help parents have greater control and help their kids succeed in ways that they might not otherwise be able to afford.
9: Caleb O'Brown joining us again with the Bluegrass Institute, helping us make sense of House Bill 1, a dollar-to-dollar scholarship program that allows educational benefits to be extended to those that live here in the Commonwealth. This as schools get back here as we start the new school year. And Caleb, back to what you were talking about earlier, what should schools be doing now?
6: Well, right now, the state has officially opted in. For private schools, they should confirm their nonprofit status and discuss with their legal counsel affiliation with a scholarship granting organization. And that just makes sure that the parents who already send their kids to those schools are aware of the program, and make sure that the parents who are also taxpayers are. Have the opportunity to take advantage of that tax credit, because it's dollar for dollar credit, and the eligibility requirement is basically every taxpayer. So you and I, Scott, who I work at a nonprofit, you work in radio, I know we don't have a lot of huge tax liability, let's put it that way. But we can still take advantage of this as a tax break. As for public schools, it would not surprise me at all if organizations like the Kentucky Education Association or other perhaps regional education organizations that are associated with public schools in the state start their own and just mm-hmm. say, hey, we're the official conduit for these gifts in order to redirect them out for kids who want to stay in public schools and want to take advantage of the opportunities that individual school teachers and schools want to provide in terms of supplemental education. But number one thing for private schools is to confirm your status and start talking to groups like the Bluegrass Institute, like EdChoice Kentucky, to find out what the next steps are to make sure that your ducks are in a row when this program begins in 2027.
9: Well, and to your point, Caleb, we talked about the schools. What can Kentucky families be doing now, if anything, to begin accessing these benefits? Where does someone listening right now say, okay, when this does go into play, what do I need to do?
6: It takes effect next year.
9: Yeah.
6: And it won't start until then. The eligibility is, like I said, it's huge. And for parents, you might want to begin talking to the school that your kids attend or the school that you would like your kids attend. You know, these scholarships could easily be used to help parents take their kids out of one public school and send them to a different one.
9: Mm-hmm. Right.
6: And so we have a lot of inter-district transfers, and it just increases a lot of opportunity for parents. So they just need to be asking questions.
9: Right on. Caleb O'Brown joining us again from the Bluegrass Institute, talking about House Bill 1 that is dramatically going to allow some educational flexibility here in the Commonwealth. And, you know, Caleb, let me ask you this. And I know you're not a quote unquote educational expert, however, but you do talk policy. Could this program ultimately put competitive pressure on schools to actually improve the educational services they provide?
6: One of the opportunities that I see here is that there will be some schools, individual schools and maybe individual school districts, that are going to see a clamor for an exodus. That is, a lot of parents just are not satisfied. Their needs are not being met. And I think the schools and districts where we see that clamor, where we see that attempt of exodus, that's where public education officials need to focus a lot more effort on making sure that they're meeting parents' needs. And for what it's worth, I think the schools themselves will say, hey, look, we're not satisfying parents, and we need to improve. So I do see an opportunity there for a lot of schools to take a serious inward look and decide to maybe do things differently.
9: Caleb O'Brown, our guest with the Bluegrass Institute, talking about some educational reform on the way for Kentucky's students starting next year. And last question for you, Caleb, what's success going to look like, let's say, maybe 4 or 5 years down the road?
6: That's a really good question. I think what we will see is higher rates of parental satisfaction that will define success. I think a lot of parents might just say, hey, my school's great. I'm not worried about this at all. My kids are performing well. But I think success is parents really feeling like their needs are being met, that whatever school their kids attend, that the parents are being listened to, and that kids' test scores are improving, and that kids feel more competent and confident about their lives after K-12 education.
9: He is Caleb O'Brown. He is with the Bluegrass Institute. Caleb, if folks want to read more on this, where can they go?
6: You can get on our weekly, once-a-week policy email. It's you can sign up for that at bluegrassinstitute.org. And of course, we don't accept any government money. 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And you can help support our efforts at bluegrassinstitute.org.
9: Doing a great job, Caleb. Thank you, my friend. Appreciate you. And we'll talk down the road, I'm sure.
6: Thanks, Scott.
9: Thank you again to Caleb O'Brown from the Bluegrass Institute for joining us to talk about House Bill 1 and the potential impact of school choice here in Kentucky. And when we come back, we'll shift gears and look at another issue that hits much closer to home, especially for parents. We'll talk about what families should be doing right now to protect their children online and what happens when concerns about online safety potentially become questions of accountability and the law. I'm Scott Fitzgerald. That's coming up right after this on Kentucky Focus.
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9: Social media and kids are now at the center of a major legal battle, and Kentucky is right in the middle of it. The Commonwealth is one of 29 states suing Meta, arguing that Instagram and Facebook have features that can harm young users. The states are seeking major changes, including stronger parental verification and changes to features designed to keep young people engaged on their platforms. And Kentucky Attorney General Russell Coleman says Meta needs to be held accountable. So what can parents actually do to make their children's online experience safer? What should they be checking on their child's phone? What warning signs should they see? Joining us now is Texas personal injury attorney Russell Rusty Reynolds, founding partner of Reynolds & Reynolds Injury Law. And Rusty, thanks for taking time to join us, my man.
14: My pleasure. Always nice to be with good folks from Kentucky.
9: Well, we appreciate you, Rusty. Thank you so much. And as we mentioned, Kentucky, one of 29 states suing Meta. From a parent's perspective, what does this lawsuit actually mean for families right now? And what doesn't it mean?
14: What it means is the states, they're drawing a line in the sand. They're establishing a duty. This is what you should be doing, okay, to protect the kids. So they're establishing a duty to do no harm. They're establishing, want to establish that, look, social media sites knew that you're creating a product that's addictive. And so they're trying to establish that to demonstrate that you are responsible and accountable for the harm that you cause in creating such a dangerous product.
9: Joining us again, Texas personal injury attorney Rusty Reynolds, founding partner of Reynolds and Reynolds Injury Law Firm. And we're talking about this lawsuit with Meta and how parents can help keep their children safe, let alone who's really at fault here. And Rusty, regardless of what happens in court, parents have kids using Instagram, Facebook, and other social media platforms. If a parent sits down with their child's phone tonight, what are the first things you want them to look out for?
14: They can look to see how much time they're using it. They can look to see what kind of controls are in place. And if they're not in place, then that's a red flag. Kentucky's debating laws to be able to establish these controls that are going to make it easier for parents to be able to have access to it. The thing that parents can probably do the best is just to regulate the time that they're on there. Now, you can go hire an expert that can forensically provide that, but at this time, it's pretty much at a loss, and they're relying on the states to be able to implement regulation. It's kind of like AI. We're developing AI, but there's no regulation. We developed the social media sites without regulation, and now we're trying to back end it because we've realized what they've done because we now see the harm. We have kids and friends who are suffering from mental health issues because of their overuse of the social media sites. When you create a dangerous product and you had a duty not to and you cause harm, I know how to hold you accountable. And that's what's happening here. The attorney generals are getting involved because they have a financial stake in it too, because the states are the safety net for paying for a lot of the mental health that's being accessed due to the problems caused by these social media sites.
9: Having a great conversation, personal injury law attorney Rusty Reynolds joining us now. He's with Reynolds and Reynolds. We're talking about, of course, the Meta lawsuit that's in place and what this means legally. And Rusty, from your perspective, again, as a personal injury attorney, when does an online child safety problem potentially move beyond a parenting concern and become a legal issue?
14: When there's harm. Unfortunately, you can only hold folks accountable from a civil standpoint when you have harm from a duty that was violated, meaning duty to create a safe product, and that was violated. It's unsafe. They've done harm. So you've satisfied the four elements of negligence. A duty not to do any harm, you violated that, and that is a cause of harm. That's when the parents can hire their own attorney. The attorney generals are getting involved separately because they can get involved ahead of time. You've got a dangerous product. We don't want any harm. So we're going to stop you from doing that now.
9: Rusty Reynolds joining us now. He's a personal injury attorney. We're talking about, of course, Meta in the news. And as Rusty mentioned, attorney generals trying to keep children safe. And you talk about the importance of preserving information. What should parents say? I mean, should they be taking screenshots, saving messages, recording dates or times when
14: putting that pressure on the parents is a fight between with the kid? I think that could be difficult. If you can, you want to capture what were the controls that were put in at the beginning. If you don't have that, I'm not wanting parents to wait for harm to occur. Getting with reasonable minds, limiting the access, you know, probably 1 to 2 hours might be the agreement you have with your child. There, look at the literature. There's scientific peer-reviewed articles talking about that harm starts to occur or double for the risk of anxiety, depression, and other forms of mental health issues at 3 hours and more. You want to figure out, okay, what's the change condition or the behavior of my child, and try to address that as well with their physician or if they have a therapist as well, because it is difficult to predict ahead other than what these articles and what our experts are telling us, that prolonged use is where you start seeing the increased risk occur.
9: He's got 25 years battling institutions and, well, getting justice for others. He is Rusty Reynolds. He is, of course, founder of Reynolds & Reynolds Law. And we're having a great conversation because Meta's in the news here in Kentucky, especially because they're being taken to court saying that these safeguards aren't in place, that teens are getting addicted to social media and social platforms such as Instagram. So, Rusty, let me ask you, how important is it that a child's correct age and birth date are entered on an account, and could an inaccurate age information affect the protections a platform provides?
14: Well, sure. I think that's one of the triggers they're trying to use is the age verification. If that's properly applied, then that will put in the limits. Can you work around it? That's a good question. I know they've been able to work around it when it was at 18. I think it's going to be a relationship with your child, even though they have these safeguards in place or supposed safeguards to be able to help double up the efforts to reduce the risk. I do see that the regulations are saying you've got to have a reliable age verification model that limits that child. The workarounds are supposed to be limited, just like hacking is supposed to be limited.
9: I mean, you can put whatever birth date you want in there.
14: It's like going to a site to buy, you know, to buy alcohol, or if you're looking at various wines, are you over 21? I don't know how well this works, but I do know the legislation, like the one passed in Texas, says you've got to have a reliable method that uses a way to verify that age. Enough information where it can detect dishonesty.
9: At what point could an online child safety problem potentially become a personal injury or liability issue? And more importantly, Rusty, how difficult is it to establish that a particular platform feature actually contributed to a child's harm?
14: If there is harm, there's forensics, because we use forensics when we have a driver who's in a wreck and they're distracted with their phone use. We can get that phone, and there's experts that can look at it forensically, see what apps they were on. Were they on the phone? Were they watching a movie? Were they doing TikTok? That sort of thing. How many apps were open? All that information is discoverable. In terms of going back to the limits, the duty is on Meta, not the child. The duty is on Meta to be able to confirm that address. And if they don't have a rigorous enough, just like if a bank doesn't have a rigorous enough defense to spam or taking money, then the failure's on them, not the bank holder or the child. It's not like you've got to double up and try to help Meta, you've got to act reasonably. But Meta and these social media sites, they have the duty to protect the child. They're putting the product out there. They're inviting the child to come participate. They have the duty to make those limits in place so that the harm is substantially reduced.
9: Wrapping things up here, Rusty Reynolds joining us now, founding partner of Reynolds & Reynolds Injury Law. He has 25 years experience, as we mentioned, battling corporations like this. And Rusty, let's say a parent discovers something troubling, maybe inappropriate messages, harassment, threats, something else that makes them concerned their child may have been harmed. What's the first thing they should do?
14: Get the child help. If there is an injury, that means you go to your primary care doctor, your pediatrician. If there's a therapist, you go to that. Then you start looking at what are the root causes. The doctor's going to look at a differential. Was there trauma, abuse? You know, they're going to look at all the different potential types and see what's going on. Changes in conditions, changes in environment, changes in relationships, and they're going to look at all the potential causes, and that's what they're going to do the roadmap as to what's causing the potential harm or the change in condition. You're going to see it in your kid, you know, if they're withdrawn or if they're not talking to you the way they used to, if they've had to change in their academic success. You're looking for those changes in behavior, and then you get the help. Then you figure out, okay, let's work backwards, and then we can demonstrate that the social media site, well, they're on there 6 hours, 8 hours, whatever it is. And so then we start looking forensically at what's going on there. There are peer review articles that demonstrate that that type of access, that type of exposure does substantially increase the risk for harm. And so that lays the groundwork that there's a causal connection between that exposure and the harm. So then we've got to demonstrate, was there exposure? We've got the diagnosis of the harm. Now we look at what the root causes are, if that makes sense.
9: That makes perfect sense. Again, Rusty Reynolds joining us now, personal injury lawyer. We're talking, of course, in the wake of the Meta lawsuits that are out there. And I said last question, Rusty, but one more for you, and we'll see if you can help us out. Parents are hearing a lot, of course. They're going to hear more about not only just the regulations, not just this lawsuit, but I'm sure there's going to be other lawsuits like this. Maybe assume it automatically gives them a right to compensation if their child's harmed. What should they know about that, and what should they expect?
14: It's not strict liability where you prove harm and you get paid. It, you know, you still got to demonstrate a violation of the duty and a causal connection. So you would be eligible for the damages that Kentucky allows for when anybody else's negligence, whether it's a corporation or an individual, whether it's car wreck, medical malpractice, you know, a slip and fall, or a social media site that's caused harm.
9: Russell Rusty Reynolds, he's founding partner of Reynolds & Reynolds Injury Law, over 25 years experience taking on corporations like this. Rusty, we want to thank you, buddy. Appreciate your insight.
14: You bet. Love Kentucky and go Kearns, okay?
9: Okay, that's right. Thanks, Rusty.
14: You bet.
9: And that's going to do it for this edition of Kentucky Focus. A special thank you to Caleb O'Brown and the Bluegrass Institute for joining us to discuss House Bill 1 and the potential impact of school choice here in the Commonwealth. And thank you again to Russell Rusty Reynolds of Reynolds & Reynolds Law for joining us to talk about, well, children and social media in lieu of the recent Meta trials, and what parents should be checking right now, and what families should know when online safety concerns become potential legal issues. And of course, as always, thank you, the listener, for spending part of your day with us here at Kentucky Focus. Going on in Louisville right now, the State Fair is underway. Coming up next week, we'll have some of the sights and sounds and news as the entire Commonwealth gathers in one place to celebrate this great state that we all live in. I'm Scott Fitzgerald. For all of us at Kentucky Focus, I want to wish you farewell. Hey, treat each other well, because we want you back for next week's Kentucky Focus.
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19: 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Click on the information, fill it out, and then just hit submit. All right, let's start with this one. Cora Henderson, Pitt & Frank, LLC. Robert sent us an email about a situation that could concern many homeowners. In this case, his new next-door neighbor hired someone to pressure wash their house, but the wind was carrying some of the cleaning chemicals towards Robert's home. So that's his neighbor, right? And then also the landscaping. Well, the contractor warned Robert's wife, Mary, and offered her his business card. And she doesn't know whether he was trying to solicit more business or if he was just letting her know if it's a problem, call him. But she declined it. Now Robert wants to know if the chemicals damage his house or house plants or plants, who's responsible? What can he do about it? And really, this does go to a deeper question of what happens if your neighbor does something that damages your house? Cora?
20: Oh, that's a great question. So I think it's absolutely worth talking to a legal professional over and really just learning the facts of a particular situation. Could it give rise to some sort of nuisance or trespass? Is there a local ordinance in place? There could have been a restriction as to certain types of fertilizers or other chemicals that you're permitted to use. You know, what are the actual damages here? Is it the landscaping that may have been damaged? Or, God forbid, what if there was an animal that maybe there was some runoff from the pressure washing and drink some toxic water that could have been hurt or worse? So all of those are great questions to kind of sift through with a legal professional to help determine whether or not you may have a claim. Was it used properly? Were directions followed? Was this foreseeable? I think it's definitely worth a call. It's something that we know people are interested in preserving their lawns and the beautification of it, but sometimes we don't think about the possibility of the unwanted consequences of that.
19: Cora, what happens? I mean, you really need to wait until you see some sort of damage, right? You can't just go run into an attorney and say, hey, look, you pressure washed their house and now I'm worried that I got a problem. I mean, that doesn't make sense, right?
20: Well, possibly. I mean, I suppose you could have that conversation just to learn a little bit more. But I'm guessing that one of the questions that will be asked is, how were you damaged? How do we know? You know, is this just a suspicion? What are the evidence? And that way there could be a claim that you could pursue because of those damages that are known, whether it be damage to your landscape beds, to your lawn, or like I said, maybe even a pet.
19: Okay, speaking of pets, homes are like puppies, folks. You know why? Because more people who see them, the more likely someone was going to fall in love with them. You want to see how we get buyers into sellers' homes? We are glad to show you. Send me an email, bob@wesellouisville.com, with the word marketing. 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Also, a reminder, if you missed this show or one of our other many shows, hundreds of them, we saved you a seat. 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Brett Lawler, Home Team Inspection Service and Team Bug Out. Donnie says in this email, he's getting an older home ready to sell, and many of the rooms still have two-prong electrical outlets, which would indicate there's no ground equipment, right? Isn't that what we're thinking?
3: Yes, correct.
19: Right. An electrician has recommended replacing the two-prong outlets with GFCI outlets, saying that would satisfy a buyer's who wants three-prong outlet receptacles, even though the wiring still isn't grounded. So far, is that a properly?
3: Yeah, that's very, very, very, very common change in order to provide some of the protection that you'd have with the ground. It does the same thing.
19: Okay. But the electrician also told Donnie that leaving the existing two-prong outlets, and folks, this is interesting, would prevent an FHA buyer from being able to purchase the home. That one's a new one on me. Is that correct?
3: Bob, I have not heard that. I do VA and FHA and USDA all the time. I don't know that that has been an issue. The bigger issue, I think the counter to that is when people upgrade a two-prong outlet to a three-prong outlet but don't ground it, that could potentially be the problem. So that, I wonder if he's thinking more along the line of they switched it to a three-prong and now they're being told you have to switch it back to a two-prong in order to sell it. That does commonly happen.
19: Yeah, don't, folks. If you have a two-prong outlet and you just want to switch it just because it's going to be more convenient and you're thinking that's going to help, no, that's not going to help, right? Mm-hmm. You're going to ring that up and that's going to be a problem for the seller. Yeah,
3: yes.
19: Don't do it. We'll talk about that in detail down the road. Cor, anything on that you want to add? Have you heard anything about FHA not allowing?
20: I have not.
19: Okay.
20: I suspect, it's up to their appraiser or other type of safety items that they may flag during that process that they may require from their lending underwriting guidelines be fixed prior to closing. But I have not heard of that specifically.
19: You know, folks, anyone can toot their own horn. It's easy, but we'd rather hand the microphone to our happy clients. If you'd like to see what they say, go to LouisvilleSellersTalk.com or read the reviews at LouisvilleZillow.com or LouisvilleGoogle.com. Cora Henderson, Pitt & Frank, LLC, anyone who owns a home needs to listen to this next question carefully. Brody just bought a new home and emailed us with a question that could determine who inherits his and your share of a property. What is the difference, Cora, between joint tenancy without right of survivorship and tenants in common? And what happens if one owner dies or decides to sell? Can you break that down in simple language for us?
20: Absolutely, Brody. That's a great question, one we deal with regularly. And let me just tell you what I'm about to explain applies to Kentucky. A little bit different situation over in Indiana. Certainly state law, we would want to be sure than having a conversation of which state that the real estate's located in. But let's say that is located in Kentucky. For the purposes of your question, I'll use me and my husband as an example. So Cora and Tim Henderson own title together as joint tenants with rights of survival. By the way, most married couples do. You don't have to be married to have title that held in that manner. It can be to other folks or business partners, whatever the case may be. And it's definitely not a rote procedure that married couples automatically hold title as joint tenants with rights of survivorship, which is even really good reason to make sure that your deed is titled and drafted appropriately. But if Cora and Tim hold as joint tenants with rights of survivorship, and let's say I die, my share in that real estate automatically at my death, it doesn't go through probate, doesn't matter what my estate says, my will says, etc., it goes to Tim in survivorship because we controlled that real estate by titling. We titled it as joint tenants with rights of survivorship. Conversely, and in fact, the default, if that language were absent, would be that Tim and I hold title together as tenants in common. Then if I die, my undivided one half interest does not automatically go to Tim in survivorship. It would, in fact, follow intestate laws, or if I died with a will, it would fall under testate and the wishes in my last will and testament as far as any beneficiary designations. So very different possible results, but you can control that depending on what your purpose and what your goals are on how you title it.
19: Well, I think that covers it. Very well done.
0: Good.
20: Well, thank you.
0: We're going to take a break, and when we come back, more of the questions. But also, have you cleaned your home recently, but it still smells funky? We're going to try to find out why. Stick with us. 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
1: 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All right, so we're going to be spending a lot more time indoors in the next month or two. We'll start doing that, right? Even now, maybe. So if you clean the home and it's still smelling a little funky, let's try to find out why. So these are some simple things, but let's go over them. Forgetting the trash, if you leave that behind. Yeah, okay, we got that. Vacuuming with a dirty vacuum, though. If you haven't changed the canister or the bag, that could be a problem. That's leaving smells behind. Leaving wet clothes or towels sitting, that could do it. Overwatering house plants is going to give you a damp, mildewy smell, and little flies that are flying around. I can tell you from my own experience. Ignoring drains and the garbage disposal. Make sure you flush a toilet and run a drain, right, Brad? At least once a month, at the very minimum.
5: At the very least, yeah. Bathtubs, showers that aren't used, fill those up.
1: Neglecting carpets and rugs, cleaning them, that would be a good thing. You can rent one of those carpet cleaners at the store and do it yourself, save some money, or call in the professionals. Cooking without using a range hood or turning that range hood on, that could be a problem. Keeping sponges and dish clothes too long, you want to toss those after a number of weeks. Also allowing excessive humidity in the home. Brad, we're thinking 40%. Is max?
5: No, what depends on the time of year. The warmer it is, the higher humidity. Right now, we're probably looking between 50 and 55%. You really don't want to go more than 55. It'll start feeling sticky. 60% and above is too wet. But as the temperatures cool, the humidity levels are going to naturally drop in the house. You get very uncomfortable at about 20% humidity. That's when you want to have some sort of, water vapor going into the air somehow, whether it's through humidifier, through just a little water percolating on the stove. Those are kind of with those winter months. But yeah, somewhere between 40 to 55 is kind of the sweet spot for comfort level
1: in summer and winter. I hear it.
5: Throughout the year. Okay. But you're not going to get to 40% indoor relative humidity right now. It's too warm outside to do that. Too much water in the air.
1: And let me back up. We talked a little bit about using the range hood when you're cooking. Mm-hmm. You might want to consider cleaning inside the range hood, right? Because

0: there's a trap in there with will collect the grease, and that could create an odor.
1: Yes, and most of them are going to have grease filters in them as well. People don't always remember that. I mean, like my hood, just pretty basic, it has two grease filters in them. You want to pull those out periodically and soak them in some sort of a degreaser before you put them up. But yeah, you're right. Clean the trap out that's up there, because you'd be surprised at how much grease collects in those traps.
0: But folks, wear gloves or something to protect your hands, because they can be sharp. Trust me, you can cut yourself so easily.
2: I've done that. It does.
0: Mm-hmm. They're very sharp. Why they don't file those down when they build them and put them in, I don't know, but just be careful. All right. We continue. Cora Henderson, Pitt & Frank, LLC. Lucy wants to buy a home and operate it as an Airbnb, but she's concerned about changing local regulations. She asks in this email that she sent us, by the way, you can send us an email as well, bob@wesellouisville.com. She asks, are more municipalities cracking down on short-term rentals by requiring a minimum 30-day stay? And what should buyers investigate before purchasing an Airbnb property? Cora.
2: Oh, it's a great question. I mean, I can't really speak to, you know, how many municipalities may be looking at that currently, but I know that there's more conversations about it. And certainly we've seen it within our own local area as far as some concerns and different ordinances and shifts regarding some of those rules on short-term rentals. Now, what you should be looking for on any type of potential investment as a short-term rental is doing your due diligence prior to purchasing and also preserving contingencies in the contract. So work with your real estate professional to make sure they understand and your intent for the property. In other words, are you going to operate it as a short-term rental and investment property? That's really important to know, to be transparent about what your intended use is, so that that professional can best capture any contingencies necessary to that during a due diligence period before you own it. That way you have some sort of escape procedure if you need to get out of the contract. If you do find out that the ordinances aren't favorable for you to accomplish your intended use, for you to have a short-term rental, whether it be, you know, you're unable to register properly, or maybe you're in a subdivision that forbids short-term rentals, and anything in between, your due diligence periods and doing the research and even tapping in a real estate attorney if necessary to make sure that your intended use lines up with any given particular property is really best practice to make sure your money is well spent.
0: No, I completely agree with that. I just had, at the beginning of the summer, a client who had an Airbnb, and because of this crackdown that's going on, wanted to sell it. They were prohibiting him from renting it for weeks or days. It had to be a month minimum. So we sold it and got him a good price for it. But note, it's coming. Be careful what you got. A reminder for you, anyone can stick a sign in the yard, and the yard barely notices, and sometimes not even the surrounding neighbors notice the sign. That's only step one. It's the 149 other steps that turn for sale into sold. If you'd like to see what we do, our outline with our 150-step guidelines, send me an email, bob@wesellouisville.com, and then click on the information, fill it out, hit submit from your email, and put 150 steps in the subject line, and I will send you the booklet right back out to you via email. Brett Lawler, Home Team Inspection Service. Billy emailed us, again, bob@wesellouisville.com, with a troubling discovery. He's buying a home, and during his final walkthrough, the day before closing, he found that the HVAC system, had been turned off during the summer heat. So Billy wants to know, what should he do before closing in? Could leaving the air conditioning off have caused moisture, mold, and other damage to the home? So it may be a little too late on this, Billy. I'm sorry we get to this on a Sunday, but I would not have closed until you can verify that the HVAC system is working. Am I correct on that, Brad and Corey?
1: Yeah. Absolutely. I was going to say, just make sure everything's working. You know, we always tell people, even though you do a home inspection, you want to do that walkthrough right before you close, because conditions change. You know, people do things. They obviously, you're looking for things that have been removed, but we're also looking to make sure that, you know, we want to make sure that the heating and air conditioning systems are still working correctly. We want to make sure they haven't, you know, damaged any water lines while removing the washing machine. And we've seen those things happen. You know, things have overflowed where, you know, you get damaged, you know, wood flooring, or you find out that something, when they, you know, remove cabinets or remove contents from a garage, that it's, you know, something else has been uncovered. So absolutely do that walkthrough, make sure everything's still working the same way you expected it to before you go to closing.
2: And that's why you have to be real careful, too, about the utility transfers. So I think some sellers want to save a buck by turning off the utilities early, and that can also give rise to problems or, you know, prevent, you know, a buyer from able to really identify those issues at a walkthrough because they just don't have utilities turned on. So, you know, be careful that risk of loss and how your contract reads on that. It might best serve you to keep those on.
0: Yeah, in that list that you just talked about, Brad, don't forget the refrigerator. Check the refrigerator. Make sure it's on and that it's cool and that maybe if there's an ice maker that's making ice, that's another thing that we see happen a lot. But what about damage to the house? Because not having the air conditioning on can cause some damage in the way of mold or moisture, correct?
1: I mean, it's certainly possible, yes. I mean, I think every home's going to be, you know, have a different condition. It kind of depends on what the conditions were when the AC was turned off and how long it's been off and what it, are the outdoor conditions. You know, to Cora's point, I mean, if someone's trying to save a dollar and they shut it off 3 days earlier, I don't know that you're going to have the same amount of damage as you would if you turned it off 30 days earlier. And then, you know, again, you know, were windows left open? You know, did anything, you know, come in? Did rain come in? Did the basement leak during a rain, or, you know, power's cut off and a sump pump's now not working? It's hard to know exactly what all of the problems might be, but the more time the power shut off, the more problems that could arise.
0: Okay. A reminder, crossed fingers are great for birthday wishes and for shooting stars. Selling a home takes less wishing and more smart marketing. You can review our marketing. Send me an email, bob@wesellouisville.com. Put marketing in the subject line. I will send it out to you. Cora Henderson, Pitt & Frank Attorneys, LLC. Here is a listener question that deserves a straight answer, and nobody seems to be giving those answers, but we will. So, Cora, Liam wrote in wondering if every single thing in a contract is up for negotiation. So anybody who's bought or sold a home knows there's a lot of words in those contracts. Are there some terms that are essentially take it or leave it? Or was apparently Liam's agent just telling him which was which and didn't want to be bothered with it? The underlying question here, folks, is in a standard real estate purchase contract, which terms are actually negotiable between a buyer and a seller?
2: Oh, Liam, answer? That's a great question. You'll get a straight answer. And generally, you know, yes, you can negotiate those terms. So work with your real estate professional. Without knowing exactly which provision you're requesting be negotiated, we want to make sure that, of course, it isn't one that is designed to be in line with maybe some Kentucky statute or other law, and therefore we need to keep that in place. But just generally speaking, if that's just a term that's up for negotiation, lean on your real estate professional. It may be that they're trying to say that they don't feel like the other side may be amicable to that request. That could be a business strategy as far as what foot you should put forward on some of those negotiations or counters on some of the language or potential strike throughs or modification. You know, that's a conversation separate and maybe distinct from can you or can you not actually modify it. Many times you can modify it, but will it pass muster or be ideal for the other side? Maybe not. And so that's that conversation about what is the best way to present that and would that fall flat or land appropriately in that negotiation.
0: Yeah, that's why you want someone who's experienced, who has knowledge about negotiation. So just FYI. Brett Lohner, I think this is the last question we have for this show. Barney writes in this email, I sold my Jefferson County home, will close in 3 weeks. I bought and installed inexpensive smoke detectors to meet all the local ordinances, but they go off whenever we cook. Why do some alarms cause more false alerts, and are better ones worth the money? That's a great question.
1: Well, this really is an interesting question. So, yes, there's two different types of smoke detectors that are still out there, and I'm not going to name brands, but here's what I will say. I think they're the Ionic style. I think that's the one that's the better version, which is versus the photo one, the one that's, you know, using light to kind of capture what particles are going through it. But here's the problem. A lot of the problems come from where the detectors are installed. Anytime you have like steam, like water vapors coming up and then can hit those smoke detectors, any of them are going to go off. My daughter right now is dealing with a smoke detector now that has been replaced twice in the past 60 days in a rental house that she's living in while she's traveling in a way. And they're buying high-end smoke detectors, but for whatever reason, the ones that they're buying, they can only mount vertically on a wall, not horizontally on a ceiling, and they are going off. And unfortunately, the two times they've gone off is like 2 o'clock in the morning. So, but the landlord is horrified that it keeps happening, but they're buying good equipment, but it just seems to be the way that it's mounted on a vertical surface. And I have no idea why that is, but yet placement of those is probably just as critical as the brand that you're purchasing. Yeah, just keep it away from obviously any cooking smoke, but keep it away from steam. You know, don't put it real close to a bathroom door. Those are the trigger a lot of those things. So
0: yeah, also laundry rooms. We had one above the door to the laundry room that had been put in there by a monitoring system, and of course when we had the steamer that heat it up and it steams and the clothes and all. Well, that set it off. That was a problem. So okay.
1: Yeah.
0: All right, so that hopefully helps you a little bit. Yeah, I'd spend the money for the extra, see if that doesn't work. We are out of time. Well, that was a great show. We went quickly on that. My thanks to Cora Henderson, Pitt & Frank Attorneys, LLC. 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
8: 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Or as you're listening, if you want to go ahead and set some time on John's calendar, you can do that by giving us a call, 502-317-0840. I was laughing as we were coming on the air because you were serenading me with some Joe Cocker.
9: That's right. Yeah, it was the Wonder Years, right? Was it? How did it go? What would you do if I sang out of tune? Would you stand up and walk out on me?
8: Does anybody else miss theme songs? Like, I miss themes. Remember, and I can sing all of them from the 80s. The Golden Girls, I can sing it. I can serenade you
9: Brady
8: now.
9: Brady Bunch, Wonder Years.
8: So good.
9: I mean, I do. I really do miss themed
8: Law and
9: intros.
8: Order.
9: I remember when we used to do a themed intro on this show, you know, 12, 13 years ago.
8: No, the kids don't tolerate it anymore. Get
9: we
8: to the
9: can't
8: point.
9: Do it anymore.
8: Give us our information, John. You stop that music.
9: Do it now.
8: You give us that money news. Stop singing. No fun for you.
9: I know.
8: We've all gotten way too intolerant of anything that takes
9: we
8: up any of our
9: instant
8: time.
9: Instant gratification.
8: Even
9: instant gratification.
8: Even Major League Sports. I mean, was it last season or two seasons ago when Major League Baseball started, you know, added the pitcher's clock and everything because they were
9: three
8: like, baseball
9: ago.
8: Games are lasting too long and we're losing spectators.
9: And I am a baseball purist. But having said that,
8: yeah.
9: I love the
8: I
9: rule
8: love it
9: changes.
8: Too. I do too.
9: I really do. I can actually go to a game
8: yeah.
9: and not think, oh my gosh, I'm going to be here for the next 9
8: day.
9: Hours.
8: Uh-huh.
9: It's terrible,
8: I
9: right?
8: Like
9: so I love the fact that every once in a while,
8: yeah.
9: they get it right and the game and the changes of the game make it better. I still don't know how I feel about the kickoffs for NFL.
8: Yeah.
9: I don't know if I like the new rule changes. It keeps people safer, so that's good. The baseball pitch clock.
8: Into it.
9: Fabulous.
8: Into
9: love it.
8: It. Okay, so the reason why we were singing the songs going into it, I was wanting to bring the story to you about, well, the show The Wonder Years. Mm-hmm. If you're listening to this program because you're close to retirement, I love those videos we see online. If you remember, you know, watching 90210 in junior high, it's probably time for you to get an anti-wrinkle cream. You know, those kinds of things. If you had a Tamagotchi at any point, it's probably time for you to have a colonoscopy.
9: Sure. Isn't that unreal?
8: And
9: it's amazing, you know, in this country, you know, uh-huh. it doesn't really matter tremendously,
8: yeah.
9: you know, the specific part of the cultures that we grew up in, whether they grew up in Kansas City,
8: yeah.
9: Missouri, or if they grew
8: it
9: up in Tennessee, or if they grew up in Alaska or whatever. So many of us have the exact same feelings
8: yep.
9: about music or television or arts
8: yep.
9: or those types of things just because that's the way that the country was back then.
8: Well, people our age, of course, we have beloved memories of sweet little Kevin Arnold, aka Fred Savage.
9: Fred Savage.
8: Just the darling of a generation in the 1980s TV show, The Wonder Years, watching Kevin Arnold go through all the challenges of adolescence, the love story of him and Winnie. Remember Winnie?
9: Winnie Cooper.
8: Sweet Winnie. So actually, this is conversations about his dad, though. I don't even remember his father's character, Jack Arnold. It's played mm-hmm. by Dan Lauria. So in one scene, Jack was talking about what it feels like to be in the rat race.
10: I get up at 5 a.m. I fight traffic. I bust my hump all day. I fight traffic again. And I come home. Then I pay my taxes. The end.
8: He just sounds like a barrel of laughs.
9: Wow.
8: We do all remember Jack Arnold
9: wow.
8: not exactly being the guy we wanted to go to the party with from that TV show.
9: That is a very succinct concept of his day. There is absolutely no color added to that. That was pretty simple. But how many of us feel that way
8: yeah.
9: or we start to feel that way when we get closer to thinking, man, maybe retirement, maybe I should really think about that. I've been listening to this guy on radio for years talk about retirement and I mm-hmm. never thought I was there. But you know what? All I do is wake up at 5 a.m. I sit in traffic. I go to work. I come back. I sit in more traffic. I come home and then I pay my taxes. How many of us feel that way from time
8: yep.
9: to time?
8: They
9: I feel
8: do.
9: That way from time
8: sure.
9: to time.
8: Sure.
9: You know, in between all of the Mike Tyson haymakers and the uppercuts that you feel like you take over the course of the day.
8: Yeah.
9: At one point in time, I think we're all going to be happy to say, I'm excited to maybe retire.
8: We all have days before we just feel like just trying to get to the end of the day.
9: Right.
8: And despite how diligent we are to pay our dues, to be responsible, we pay our taxes. We try to fall in line. Still, there's no guarantee we're not going to fall into tax traps later on. This is where you come in. And
9: sure.
8: what you've talked about so much here on this radio program, John, when we talk about trying to do right by ourselves and trying to follow the rules, still common tax traps can sneak in. What are those yeah. that you see that you want people to have awareness of so we can work to avoid?
9: So there's a phrase that I use with a lot of new clients. In retirement, we go from being a taxpayer to in retirement, we're really more of a tax manager.
8: Okay.
9: Because when we're working, taxes mostly happen to us.
8: Right.
9: They come out of every paycheck and we don't have much to say about that. Now, in retirement, it's different because we potentially get to decide where the withdrawals come from, when, where, and in what order. And believe it or not, those decisions can completely swing your lifetime tax bill by 6 figures. No joke.
8: Hmm.
9: So the question is that when we've been working and putting money into these accounts, we've been taxpayers. The question is do we understand what is our tax plan where we can become a tax manager and be very judicious, be really smart about how we take distributions from those various accounts. I know I've said on the show many different times, you know, people are amazed when they're working, they say, oh, well, when I retire, my taxes will be even easier, you know, because it'll be simple. Guys, other way around. When we're working and we have our taxes to file, often, like we said, it already comes out from the employer, right? We didn't have a whole bunch of say in that. We could say how many dependents we had and the other deductions, but that kind of happens for us. And when we file our tax return, we're usually just putting on there a W-2, you know, from the money we made and maybe the money our spouse made. And maybe we get some mortgage interest that we get credit for, but there's not a lot to it.
11: Right.
9: Now, when we retire, there's a good chance. I have clients that have 8 or 9 or 10 different income streams mm-hmm. in retirement, which is fabulous for them. But believe it or not, that means they may potentially have 7 or 8 or 9 different tax issues based on where that income comes from and when they pull that money out.
11: Okay.
9: That's why being a tax manager or understanding we need our tax plan to manage that taxation for us is so important. And again, 6 figures is the low average. 6 figures of savings, 100,000, 300,000, 500,000. That's what we're talking about. And if we're really great savers, there's a possibility of 7 figures, $1 million or more of potential tax benefits that we could unlock if we understand how to manage that tax structure. So the biggest things that I see, and mainly because it's changed in our lifetime. So we were talking about this show running from 1988 to 1993. Mm-hmm. Believe it or not, Social Security was not even taxed in America until 1983.
11: Hmm.
9: Did you know that, by the way?
11: Social Security.
9: So if you were talking, if you're in your 50s or over, and your parents or your grandparents were still working, you know, in the early 80s, mm-hmm. there's a good chance that they said, oh, yeah, my Social Security, there's no taxes on that. That was true back then. But believe it or not, Ronald Reagan was trying to find out money. Where can they come up with money to pay for what he called back in the day Star Wars? Basically, can we put satellites up in space so we can basically look and find out how can we protect ourselves? At the time, it was from USSR, things like that, Cuba, so forth. Mm-hmm. Today, because they actually came up with that funding, it's because they tax Social Security, right?
11: Yeah.
9: So Social Security being taxed is one of the bigger issues that most people just don't pay attention to. They're unaware of it. And believe it or not, they used to, and when they came up with the taxes on Social Security, it was going to be for higher wage earners. Well, guys, now the lower tax bracket potentially may still even have to pay taxes on their Social Security. Mm-hmm. Up to 85% of our Social Security may be taxable. When people come to me, unfortunately, so many of them, they're not prepared for that. They don't realize that they're not going to get all of that check that they see that the government says, hey, you're entitled to this amount. They don't realize that they're going to pay marginal taxes against that. That is a big one, and that could potentially be avoided or at least planned for, right? Those are two big things. So number one, understand your Social Security, if you want to have a good retirement, is probably going to be taxable in some way. The question is, in what ways can we exploit that so that you keep more of your money in your pocket when you need it? So that's one of the big things I see people messing up.
11: Okay.
9: Number two, they have way too much of their savings in all tax deferred buckets. Mm-hmm. That is a big one.
11: I would think that would be a lot of people that come to you, right? You were just talking about, we've been working, we've been saving. A lot of people work for an employer. We save to our 401ks.
9: Sure.
11: We show up to Dorsett's retirement. We've saved $2.5 million. In maybe 2 or 3 401ks, but there it is. Because that's what we were told to do. We didn't know how to do anything different.
9: And that was considered the right thing.
11: Yeah.
9: We get the company match. We avoided a little bit of taxation at that point in time, knowing that we're deferring that tax bill to later. Well, guess what? When we get close to retirement, guys, later is now.
11: Yeah.
9: And the government has eyes on the prize too. They realize how much money are in all these 401k and all these IRA, traditional IRA accounts. And they are salivating saying, wow, that $2 trillion budget deficit we're currently running. Imagine how much of that we could fix if we could just get our greasy little paws on all that money that the American public has saved. Right. And so they have an eye on the prize too. But there are still many strategies out there where we can truly plan our withdrawal strategy in a way where we can pay tremendously less in taxes, tremendously less. There's actually a golden window of time from the time that we retire until age 73 where we can potentially do asset shifting and convert a lot of our assets in a place where, check this out, we will never pay taxes again on the growth of that account. Guys, that is a big one, especially with our government being nearly $40 trillion in debt and running budget deficits on top of that. My whole thing is we need to understand when might the government need our money and how can we shelter ourselves from having to give it all to them just because they're going broke with whatever nonsensical stuff that they're doing right now. Those are the two big ones that really I wanted to hit on. There is a third one, and that is understanding inherited IRAs. A lot of folks that we talk to, they have inherited IRAs from their parents or grandparents or whatever. Yeah. And the issue is that now you can't stretch it out forever. It's done in 10 years. If you're a high earner and you're thinking about retirement yourself, unfortunately, that's money you're going to have to pull out, and it may actually bump you into a higher tax bracket simply because you have to pull that money out. That is potentially avoidable, but we have to understand what are the workarounds to make that happen. Those three tax issues for the average bear can keep hundreds of thousands of dollars in our pocket if we get it right.
11: But if you get it wrong, all that money is going into the pocket of Uncle Sam.
9: And that's when we cry. That's when we cry and we sound like Jack Arnold from the Wonder Years. I just go and pay my taxes and I don't know, maybe I'll die one day. Whatever.
11: Do better. Be better. Have a better outlook than Jack Arnold. John Hicks, he and his team, they're here to help you with that. You can reach out to us. 502-317-0840 is the number to dial right now. A teammate standing by off the air ready to answer your call and help you put a time on the calendar to start the conversation with John and his team. 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Complimentary. 502-317-0840. Give us a call right now to set a time on the calendar for that complimentary review of your savings and investments. That review that includes a tax strategy. 502-317-0840. Coming up on the program today, I think we've done it, John. We have found a space where Gen Z and boomers can coexist and agree with each other.
9: No way.
11: I think
9: not
11: we might have done it.
9: We did. We found it.
11: Prepare yourselves. We're going to talk about it. We're going to talk about it as well as why fancy and fast. It seems to seduce us in the world of finances, but really it probably shouldn't. Sometimes keeping it simple is the way to go. So how to simplify the financial and retirement planning process is what we want. Your calmness, your insight upon, good sir. In the meantime, tis the season, back to school. Are the girls all shopped up with the new outfits and the new, they don't do backpacks
9: anymore. It's one of the great things about schools with uniforms. Ooh. We don't have to argue about, you know, booty shorts or whatever it is on any given day. I don't have to worry about telling them, you know, pull that skirt down. What are we doing? Like, you know, wear it at the right length because all that's done by the school, which
11: Perfect.
9: Is so much better for me.
11: Right.
9: You know, that's one of the biggest debates, if you will, that goes on in my home on any given day. It's what are you wearing? Why would you want to be seen looking like that? And it's one of those things. And of course, I grew up in a house of boys. So I didn't really think as much about that kind of stuff.
11: Right.
9: It just isn't, you know, wasn't one of those things. My parents were like, are you really going to wear that T-shirt instead of, you know, something that's got a collar on it, or do you want the Cheese Whiz stains on that shirt that you're walking out with? I mean, that was pretty much it. Probably not Cheese Whiz as much as playing out in the dirt.
11: Yeah.
9: But it's just amazing. So I'm very grateful that there's a school uniform for sure.
11: Decisions.
9: In our future.
11: Decisions being made for the Hicks family.
9: Yes.
11: In the fall season. I'm here for it. Speaking of back to school, it's not just about the younger kids returning to the classroom. Because for many parents, it's also time to start writing tuition checks.
9: Oh, yes, it is.
11: Moving kids into dorm rooms, figuring That's out right. how to pay for another year of college costs, because those are affordable.
9: It's unbelievable what they are. We had clients this past weekend moving their kids into Ole Miss.
11: Yeah.
9: And I'm just like, oh my gosh, great state school.
11: Yep.
9: In-state, out-of-state tuition. I was still alarmed when they told me what they were paying. Mm-hmm. It's crazy.
11: Alarm is the only way to describe what a lot of people face. The sticker shock that is putting somebody through college. And I think that because of the costs, they've gone up so much. It's not just about parents anymore. Grandparents are helping out with tuition costs. So some financial experts are actually warning how helping kids earn a degree can actually come at the price of putting your own financial well-being at risk, particularly when it comes to your retirement savings. So I wanted to ask you, tis the season, back to school, we're in that mode, but where should somebody be drawing the line between helping their kids or grandkids pay for school versus protecting themselves financially?
9: Yeah, so this is one of those questions that comes up all the time, but especially around August. You know, it's just one of those things. When we're trying to figure out, you know, when someone's thinking about that retirement journey, we start talking about, you know, tell me what things that you think you want to spend on. And people say, you know, college tuition for the kids or sometimes even, you know, grandkids and things like that. And I know, you know, I'm now right here in my 50s. And now we're looking at, well, I've got a couple of years before I've got my first of two that'll go to college. We hope. You know, we think that she's going to be cut out for that. And then I've got 5 years in between them before I've got, you know, round number two for college. And I'm looking at prices and seeing what they're doing. And it's kind of nutty.
11: Yeah.
9: And here's what I'd say is a principle when we're thinking about. So whether you're out there and in your late 40s or mid 50s or maybe even early 60s, and you're looking at college costs, here's one thing I have to tell you, because it's serious. And we've done the math so many different times in this office for folks. Mm-hmm. But when your kiddos go to school, the object is we are investing in their future. And in that future, they are just basically getting trained up on what they're going to do next, right? And so when you think about that, they have 40 potential working years from the time that they go to that school until the time that they probably need to pay off that debt, because that's about when their retirement happens. So they can get loans. They can work. They can do things to help them pay for that education. But here's the trade-off. If you're writing a check and paying for that as opposed to writing a check to your own retirement, mm-hmm. guys, there's no one out there that's going to give you loans for retirement. They just don't exist. It's easy to get a loan for college.
11: Right.
9: And we're going to talk about some of those right now because some of them are better than others.
11: Okay.
9: But when you think about it, no one is going to give us a loan for retirement. Your kids got time. That's what they have.
11: That is such a great way to look at it, John, because I do think we put the pressure on ourselves, that whole, let me help my kid graduate debt-free, but wait, because to your point, when you're younger and you can get the loans that you can't get once you're 60, 70, or 80.
9: It's the truth. And even if someone will give it to you, it's so much more important.
11: Right. What's the cost?
9: You know, yeah, because the cost and everything else. Plus, when we get to our late 50s and early 60s or mid 50s to 60, guys, those are often our biggest earning years.
11: Right.
9: Those are the years that we should really be doubling down on trying to get money saved so that we can retire one day. I don't know what you all out there think the state of the economy is, but it's interesting. And then on top of that, we have debt, U.S. debt, that's over $40 trillion. So to me, having money in those retirement accounts is so important. Your kids, they may really want to pay for a Duke education or Dartmouth or a really expensive state school. But to be honest with you, could they get just as great of an education at the local university, right? Or a less expensive option, the first 2 years at a community college? Prove that they can cut it and then go ahead and go to a better school or something they feel more comfortable in, because it's really important. But some of the numbers that I saw recently when we said we're going to talk about this, that kind of just really was alarming to me. So in 2014, they did a study and there was about $62 billion of plus loans out there. Now, Heather, a plus loan is when a parent says, okay, my kid's got their financial aid award and here's this letter. It looks like they're going to have about $25,000 a year extra that they're not going to get full financial aid for. So we can do a plus loan, which is signed for by the parents. So the crazy thing is in 2014, Heather, that number was $62 billion of student loans out there that were signed for by parents called PLUS loans. Mm-hmm. As of the most recent number that we saw come out, which I believe was earlier this year, mm-hmm. there's over $110 billion. We've nearly doubled the amount of loans that parents have signed over for their kids. And that is alarming to me because many of these people, they have probably, especially if they've taken these loans out, mm-hmm. they've probably underfunded their own retirement, which is almost insult to injury. Because guys, the other thing is this is not an obligation that you can even transfer over to your kids. Bar none. This is an obligation that the parent takes on and the child will have to refinance it privately later for you to give them that loan. They can't just assume it.
11: Wow.
9: And so the more recent numbers that I saw, the new plus loans that are coming out for this 26-27 school year are 9%. That's the going rate. The lowest rate is a 9.07% interest rate.
11: Wow.
9: Oh, wow. Think about that for a second. But here's the other crazy thing. They're also going to hit you for a 4% origination fee. Now, guys, this is basically a quote-unquote government assistance type parent plus loan. This is the stuff that they throw out there and say, this is good for you to engage in. I disagree. I think it's horrible. So to not fund your own retirement and instead to take on one of these loans so your kid can go to their dream school, I just really think that you need to really have some real thought to that. Just find out for sure, are they going into a career path that is really, really important for them to go to a particular school, or are there better options?
11: By the way, if you have questions for John and his team at J. Hagen Capital about financially helping out your kids or grandkids with the cost of education, or if you're already doing so and how is that playing out in your plan, reach out at J. Hagen Capital. They can go through those numbers with you. The number to dial, 502-317-0840. You can call or send a text to that number. Just text the word plan. 502-317-0840.
9: And here's where I was going to go with that, because I was remembering from back in the day, let's call them Linda and David. So Linda and Dave were the same situation. They got their student loan financial aid reward for their daughter, and they were going to be about $30,000 shy. So they decided, they were looking at it. They were looking at the Parent Plus loan, and they were going to figure out if it was going to fit. The crazy thing is that when they looked, and here's what got them to not do it, regardless of what we were saying, what they said was, oh my gosh, John, we finally saw when the payoff date was going to be. And by the time that payoff date happened, Dave would be 69 years old. 69 years old by the time that PLUS loan would have been paid off. Which is crazy. So the whole point is Linda was like, listen, this is our only daughter. We want to make sure she's in the right spot. I get it. I've got two little girls myself. I want to do everything for them. But to think that I would not only not be able to save for my own retirement, I would potentially be obligated to pay for their education until nearly age 70. That's when they realized, oh my gosh, this was not great. Because they realized they weren't giving up on paying for education for their daughter. They were giving up their own retirement dreams by giving up all of their 60s by potentially making debt payments. And that's what they realized, they weren't funding a degree. So that was that whole thing. So they drew a line instead and said, here's the point. Mom and dad will help you with whatever we can. And it wasn't 30 grand. It was more like 8 grand. That's what we can help you with. And outside of your loans, that's what you have. It turned out their daughter ended up changing the school to a lesser expensive opportunity because she got better student aid or more awards or more scholarships or whatever she got. And they ended up actually not having to fund that $8,000. Here's the craziest thing. Their daughter ended up loving that school. That's the whole point.
11: Good.
9: So instead of them potentially underfunding the retirement to not be able to live that way they wanted, their daughter ended up with a great situation and it didn't put them into debt or not allow them to save for their later years. So this is one of those things for us to all consider, especially when we have those children we love. We want to do any and everything for them. It's kind of like putting your own oxygen mask on first when you're in the airplane.
11: Yeah.
9: You have to be certain, because if you pay for their education, but then they still have to support you in your retirement because you don't have enough money.
11: Yep.
9: Guys, did you really help them? I would go so far as to say, no, that didn't help them one single bit. We should have encouraged them to make a responsible and wise decision in the front end so that you all don't need help, so that we all don't need help in our retirement years from them, because that is going to be when they're the most stressed. Hopefully, they're going to have a great job that's a little, you know, that they got to work hard for. They'll probably have young families and they're going to have their own responsibilities. It'd be a lot better if we could do it that way. So when it comes down to student loans and all these things, look through it carefully. There are so many great ways that we can get education that don't require super expensive loans for us, or to not have us save for our retirements.
11: John and his team, they are here to help you understand how helping your family can actually help or might actually hurt all parties involved. It begins by sitting down, having a conversation, understanding what your goals are for you and your family, what your savings are, and then aligning those two together for the road ahead. Let's start that conversation. The number you're dialing is 502-317-0840. 502-317-0840. 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
13: NBC News Radio, I'm Jennifer Kuiper. The U.S. and Iran are having a war of words ahead of tomorrow's scheduled announcement of new U.S. sanctions on Tehran. It comes after the White House said it plans to impose the toughest sanctions in history on Iran and the Islamic Republic's key trading partners. The head of Pakistan's army, according to Reuters, will be in Iran tomorrow to discuss U.S. sanctions. A fast-moving wildfire near a Nevada city has exploded to over 10,000 acres in one day. Jim Forbes reports.
14: The Hawk Fire started early Saturday west of Reno and is threatening over 1,000 homes, which has prompted level 3 evacuation orders in the heavily populated region and level 2 evacuation warnings.
13: A Texas judge has rejected a request for a new murder trial for 19-year-old Carmelo Anthony. He's serving a 35-year sentence for stabbing to death a fellow student at a high school track meet near Dallas. I'm Jennifer Kuiper, NBC News Radio.
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11: 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They've been helping folks all around Louisville for decades. They can help you as well. You can dial the number 502-317-0840. You can call or send a text to that number to put a time on the calendar to begin the conversation with John and his team. 502-317-0840. Ladies and gentlemen, you thought the day would never come. You thought you'd never see it. The day that the boomers and the Gen Zers are aligned in thought.
9: What? The boomers and the Gen Zers are aligned? What happened?
11: And thought, mind, and doing. They have come together. The wall.
9: In a kumbaya moment? Yeah, maybe not.
11: Everybody hold hands. Let's sing along. So the Wall Street Journal says that Gen Z is being called the Roth generation.
9: Ooh,
11: and
9: interesting.
11: It's largely due to the advice that they are getting on social media. Here's a little sampling.
16: Open a Roth IRA. 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
17: I'm going to go through step-by-step how to invest your Roth IRA.
18: I took a look at my Roth IRA's contributions, and for the first time in my life, I'm glad to say that I maxed mine out. I'm going to show you exactly how I did it.
11: How proud are we of these little hatchlings?
9: Look at that. These
11: little chicks.
9: See, who is it that's always said that, you know, youth is wasted on the young?
11: Uh-huh.
9: Whoever said that, they'd be much better than we ever given them credit for.
11: Listen,
9: right?
11: Apparently some of them are listening and learning and leaning in. 75% of Gen Z investors who contributed to an IRA in the first quarter chose a Roth account, John.
9: Sure.
11: They're not the only ones embracing Roth strategies. Roth conversions by boomers jumped 41% during that same time period. So,
9: sure,
11: it's been a while since we've done some Roth 101 and dug into just the benefits, the pros, the cons of Roth. And that's what I wanted to go through with you here a little bit today.
9: Yeah. So the one big thing to all understand is that a Roth IRA, a lot of people, you know, in their late 50s, 60s, 70s, they didn't have them because they didn't really exist. So
11: right.
9: The Roth really didn't come out to the retail public until 1999. So many of us were already doing our own thing. We were putting our money away in our 401ks. We would get our company match. We never paid attention because our 401k provider didn't offer Roths at that point in time. They were just for IRAs at the bank or at the local brokerage place. And so we just didn't know about it. And then also, it wasn't sold. as much back then. It was kind of like, hey, you know, you can put your money in this Roth thing, but you're not going to get a tax break. I remember that is exactly where I remember the guy that had me set up my first Roth.
11: Yeah.
9: And it was probably 2001 or something like that, maybe 2002.
11: Yeah.
9: So the market had already fallen from everything. And his whole point was like, hey, you know, if you buy low after the dot-com bust, the good news is all that growth is potentially not going to have any tax on it at all. That's what I remember. But here's what he said, though. But it's a big change, though, John. You're not going to get a tax break for putting your money in. So because of that, a lot of people didn't do it. But here's the craziest thing. I was talking a few weeks ago. I'm going to call him Marty. So Marty, 68 years old. He was a plant manager for basically his whole life. Mm-hmm. And he was really smart. He'd saved tons of money, almost all of it in his 401k at his job. He was thinking about retirement, but he was talking, I think he said, I can't remember what it was, last Thanksgiving, or maybe it was right after, the holiday when he met with his granddaughter. And she had gotten her first real-time job. 23 years old, her first real-time job. And just like you played that clip, there was people that said she should open a Roth. And she did it because all of the cackling on the interwebs,
11: nice.
9: Right? On the TikTok.
11: Okay.
9: Everyone should open a Roth. Well, so here's the funny thing. He smiled about it because he was, you know, intrigued and then also proud of her at the same time. Man, she understands this is going to be tax-free money. And what he started thinking about, though, Marty started thinking, how come it's good for her? Why is it good for her to have tax-free money, but no one ever told me it might be good for me to have tax-free mm-hmm. money? So he started going through it and he realized, well, no one had really just ever talked to him about it. And if they did, it was, you know, his ears were closed because he was like, well, I got all my money in my 401k. I got a tax break for it. I'd rather have a tax break while I'm in my good earning years. What he realized was, is that when it comes down to RMDs off his couple million bucks that he's got saved, he is going to have a higher tax bracket in retirement because he owes the government on every single one of those dollars that he has in his IRA.
11: Yeah.
9: That's the issue because he got the tax deferral. And what his point was, he goes, wow, you know, I can't do much about that part. I got it in there, but how do I get it out? And what his real thing was is he recognized that because of the One Big Beautiful Bill Act and the GOP tax law changes that happened last year in 25, there truly is 2 years right now of the current tax code that we're aware of. But his fear was, listen, I'm really worried the government's broke. They're not maybe have enough money to pay for things. Where are they going to go after for money? And then he remembered one of the stories that I had said on the show before, which is, hey, remember what Hillary said in 2016? She figured that she could figure out how to knock off all the national debt if she just took all that money left over in all those IRAs and 401ks that we have tax deferral and we owe the government. When we're gone and our spouse is gone, her proposition was over 60%. I think it was 67% tax on that money before it goes to our heirs. And so his whole point was, man, I don't want to do that. I don't want to give it all up that way. So because of his granddaughter listening to TikTok to put money in a Roth is what made him do the research to figure it out. Okay. And what he found it was, it does make sense for him to convert to a Roth. And when we do the math in our office, it is often the case, even if your CPA says it doesn't make sense, what math are they looking at? Are they looking at just the math of paying the conversion, or are they looking at the math in the long run when you can reduce your RMDs, potentially reduce your IRMA in the long run as far as giving to the next generation? Have they put in consideration that maybe you have really successful children who are in much higher tax brackets than yourself? You don't want them to inherit it and have to pay more taxes just because they do well than you could have paid yourself. All those things he put into that and made the realization he needed to do Roth conversions, but he couldn't do it all at once or he would throw himself into a crazy tax bracket and his IRMA would go through the roof. So we did the math. And what we found out was there was about a 4-year window where it made sense for him to actually do conversions. Now, not to get his tax deferred bucket to zero. That's not the objective. The objective was to get his tax deferred down so that the money that he was pulling out of it, he was going to pull out to live off of anyway. That was a big difference. And by doing that, we're employing essentially two different concepts: bracket bumping, right? And then playing to the top of the marginal bracket list. Those two things are what we realized he should do. But isn't it crazy that the Gen Zers, they're talking about it? Maybe it's just because they're all influencers now and they all got to influence someone. And the Roth seems like it's the most easy thing to talk about because it seems like a slam dunk. But even for 68-year-olds, it may make a tremendous amount of sense, but you need to do the math.
11: Doing the math is not something that comes easy to a lot of us, especially when it comes to tax strategies. So if you've got questions about that, John and his team, they are here to crunch the numbers, do the math for you, and then show you what your options are in regards to Roth conversions, how to hopefully ease yourself from some of the tax burdens that you might face in retirement. 502-317-0840 is our number. 502-317-0840. You can give us a call or send a text to that number. We will text you back a link to the calendar. You can schedule a time right there from your phone. 502-317-0840. You can also go to retirementsolutionradio.com. I love the story about, what was his name? Did you say Marty?
9: Marty.
11: I love that his granddaughter is teaching him, as are the social feeds, the TikToks. What about for somebody who is in retirement, maybe they're already retired, they are wondering, maybe they're even thinking, I'm too late. There's nothing I can do. I feel like that's a real thing for somebody maybe in their late 60s, early 70s also.
9: Yeah, and so what I would always say, and it's something that my granny told me, you know, she was like, you know, it's never the wrong time to do the right thing. You just want to make sure it's right for your reasons, okay? So when we did the math, and by the way, Marty in this example was 68 years old, you know, 68 years old and was a millionaire, you know, so he had done well for himself. But what I didn't say earlier, which is what I found to be so refreshing and great, most people look at it like, oh, but I've got to pay the taxes on the move. Oh, I've got to pay taxes when I convert it from the traditional to the Roth. I don't know that I want to do that. I don't know if I want to do that. Well, when you do the math, and this is what I say when you do the math, if he just lived to the same age of his father, which basically was right at life

0: BC, 30,000 before Christ, 30,000. 32,000 years ago was 1 trillion seconds ago. And our nation has 40 times that in dollars of national debt. Yeah. Those are staggering numbers. Yeah. And again, we don't have to pay it off to zero. That's not the point. But how can we keep paying for Social Security, Medicare, paving the roads, redoing bridges, national defense right now, right? Mm-hmm. Not even talking about, you know, anything else that the current administration is doing, much less another one. So when you think about that, guys, the shoe will drop at one point where the government's going to need more money. If we do things correctly, we will have already used the laws in our favor and the rules in our favor so that we know if we do have to pay future taxes, we want to know what they are. We do not want to be blindsided by a potential 60%+ tax on our life savings where we can least afford it, or even worse, that's the money that goes to the grandkids. You'd be better off spending it on your own than leaving them anything. In that example, wow, if they're going to give away 70% and yeah, you would have potentially only paid 20 to 24. So when you think about that, just make sure that it makes sense for you.
1: When it comes to taxes, for a lot of us, it's about the long game. 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So we've talked before about Shark Tank and how much we love that show. It's so fun to watch.
0: It's awesome, you know, because so often, well, before that show,
1: yeah,
0: we always hear about American ingenuity, right?
1: Yeah.
0: We always hear about American entrepreneurship, but you don't get to see how did they start, or maybe they even didn't get to market yet. Mm-hmm. What are people thinking about?
1: Yeah.
0: What are they doing in their garages? What are they doing in their backyard? Because some of those people on there, I find to be unbelievably motivational,
1: yep,
0: unbelievably great. And then you hear their circumstance, their background, you're like, oh my gosh, how many wonderful people are there out there doing great things that we just never hear about?
1: America.
0: Or it's just not in our area.
1: America.
0: Yeah. Oh yeah.
1: Well, as it turns out, the entertainment of the program might be the best thing going for us Americans. So let's dive in. Some financial offers, they can sound very impressive. They're very sure, glossy. The slick forms, the fancy environment of the different financial places that you might go to learn more about these different offers. Kind of like the deals that you see on Shark Tank. Comedian sure, Gary Goldman has got opinions, John.
2: If you have an idea, do not go on Shark Tank. There are places that offer much better terms than the Shark Tank sharks. So here's a place where you can get better terms than the Shark Tank sharks, and this is where you should take it. A bank. They make reasonable investments in small businesses. You know who else offers better terms than the Shark Tank sharks? The devil. He'll take your soul. He will not take as much of your annual net income as the Shark Tank sharks.
1: Now, ever since I've heard this, I'm going to watch the show through a different lens, because I'm going to be
0: absolutely,
1: like, with my sitting there with my laptop, like searching, is this really a good financial offer? Because
0: sure,
1: it can be, and when you're on TV and there's this big set and then there are these celebrities sitting right there in front of you and they're so fancy and smart and they're talking fast, John. And, you know, the same can be said for people that come wandering into your office wide-eyed, just trying to do well by themselves. We can get so easily seduced by complicated strategies because they sound yeah, good and they sound fancy. But when it comes to our retirement planning, at what point does complexity become the disadvantage?
0: Yeah, I think that happens a lot. I think a lot of people feel, you know, that what they own or what

0: they have or they've put money into, they feel that, you know, it is right for them because of familiarity. Right.
1: Okay.
0: And then there's all kind of, I see it all the time. You know, someone will say, hey, John, you know, I've got these 37. I know I have diversification. I've got 37 different mutual funds in my 401k. And then when you look at them, they all sound great. Overseas fund, international, emerging markets. That's all three words to say basically the same thing. It's probably not U.S. companies. It's okay.
1: Oh, okay.
0: but when you look at some of those different investments, some of them may have an internal cost of like 2% a year.
1: Yeah.
0: We were talking the other day, one of the advisors in the office, and we were talking, it was like, you know, this wonderful lady came in. And we were having a conversation and she said she really liked her person. And, you know, and even though she loved everything that we had to say, because we were going to make it simple, we were going to make sure her money was protected. We were going to make sure that she could get the income that she needed. We were going to be tax efficient and that she knows exactly where the money would go if anything happened to her. She loved all that. But she said, but I really like my person. I was like, no problem. And the advisor was going through it with them and they realized they were being charged nearly 2% a year on the inside of mutual funds that she was unaware of. But then they were also paying her advisory fee of about 1.5%. So this wonderful lady who loved her relationship was paying 3.5% a year, which is a tremendous amount of money for money management because she did not have some of the other things she needed. She didn't have an income plan. She didn't have a protection plan. And it was all because she thought it sounded good, right? Like Shark Tank. It sounds so good. It sounds so right. I see what's going on. It looks so I got 37 different funds. How can this not be good? It was unbelievably expensive. And that's really what it boiled down to, Heather.
1: Put some reality on those numbers for somebody. Let's say, for example, so you have $1 million you're saving. For example, I'm not saying that's what this woman had, but say you have $1 million. What is 3.5% of $1 million?
0: $35,000 a year. But more than that,
1: that's going out of your pocket.
0: Compounds.
1: Yeah.
0: It compounds. So when you look at it, so her real rate of return over about the last 12 or 13 years has been around 7.5%. Overall, that is not bad. But had she just been at Vanguard and had the same advisor, she would have instead in that example of $1 million, she'd have closer to $1.6 million simply off the difference in fees. $600,000 more simply because of the difference in fees. And that is not even remotely saying that her advisor is a bad person. Not at all.
1: Right.
0: But it's expensive. And that's what the comedian was talking about, the Shark Tank. Hey, you know, it sounds so good. It sounds great. The way that that show is built, it's built for entertainment, right? Or infotainment. We get some information, but it's really entertainment.
1: Yeah.
0: And the same thing with a lot of Wall Street products and how things are done. You know, Wall Street, so the big thing about Shark Tank is Shark Tank, the pitch is the product, right? Everyone that comes out has their pitch, and the pitch is what they're trying to sell. See, Wall Street learned that trick forever ago. Jack Bogle, the founder of Vanguard, talked about this all the time in all of his original books that he wrote. He said that they know the trick to dress up a simple idea just enough with enough layers that it makes you feel like you're buying genius. But when you actually undo that packaging, it's just a bigger fee stapled to a simple design. And that's often what it is. So Jack Bogle, that was his impetus. He was like, listen, the two things he said, that was one of them. And the second was, listen, he was talking about Wall Street. He was talking to one of the junior brokers that was on the street because Bogle was on the street in the beginning before he said he was fired. He said, listen, here's the thing about Wall Street. Ain't nobody here know nothing. And what his point was, everyone looks at these people like they know everything.
1: Yeah.
0: They don't. Yeah. They don't really know everything. They know a lot of stuff. They're smart people, but they have no idea what's going to happen next. Not a clue. So Jack Bogle started Vanguard, and we love Vanguard in our office. It's not the only thing we use. There's all kinds of great, low expense, high quality things that have a great track record. But when you think about that, that's what we're looking for, right? So all the sexy stuff, all the stuff that, you know, those products, the flashing lights and the gleaming arrows and the, you know, Blake Shelton used to do that finger point thing in himself. Hey, look at me. Hey, look at me or Mr. Wonderful doing his thing on Shark Tank.
1: Yeah.
0: It's all just a way to try to get attention. But at the end of the day, sometimes the simplest plans are the ones that work the best. And it's simple, guys. If you think about it, there's five things that everyone needs in retirement. Five. And if you don't have all five, you could actually be missing something that could cause some issues. The first thing we have to have is protection. We have to know what percentage of our money is protected in a way that we can't lose it. Why? Because if we lose too much, we maybe won't be able to retire. It doesn't mean, you know, put it under the mattress. It just means we have to know, in this example, $1 million, how much of that do we have to have safeguarded so that we can live to fight another day? Do we have to keep 600,000 safe? 680,000, 440,000? That's what we need to know. So number one, where's protection coming from? It's not a product. It's an understanding and a philosophy. Number two, where is your income going to come from? So after protection, where's the income going to come from? Are you going to do part-time work? Are you going to turn on your Social Security? Are you going to do it at 62, 67, 70? Are you married in that situation? Are you going to turn one on quickly and the other on later? Are you going to bridge that, right? So income is the second piece, because without income, we can't stay retired. Even if we have no debt, mm-hmm. we still got to pay for utilities, still got to pay for food, still got to pay for healthcare, right? Mm-hmm. So income is number two. Number three is tax design. Once we figure out the income we want to spend, then we want to figure out how can we keep more of it in our pocket and out of the treasury, right? Whether it's the state treasury or the local treasury or the federal treasury, we want to keep our money. So tax efficiency is so super important. Maybe that means we look at Roth conversions. Maybe that means that we don't own interest paying assets in a taxable account, because that's one of the most oppressive tax structures in the entire tax system. So those are the first three. And then the last two are wealth transfer. Mm-hmm. Where does the money go when something happens to one of us or the last of us? And then lastly, healthcare. How can we pay for that without getting super expensive insurance? And how can we know that it's going to be tax efficient so that when we do pull money out, it doesn't throw us in a higher tax rate on top of that, leaving a surviving spouse with no money? Because unfortunately, that's kind of what happened to my mother. So those five things: protection, income, tax strategy, wealth transfer, and healthcare. They're simple five things, but if they don't work together, then you're going to have gaps in your plan, and it's those gaps where all the money gets siphoned out. So getting a coordinated plan is the most important thing we can do. I know it sounds simple because I talk about it every single week on this show to the point where it's almost ad nauseum, but it is the truth. Mm-hmm. And sometimes simplicity is the greatest thing that we can do to simplify our lives in some aspects that we know will work. Is probably one of the greatest things we can consider doing for ourselves.
1: By the way, the number 502-317-0840. You can call or text to begin the conversation with John and his team about simplifying your plan. And that's actually the sixth element I'm going to add to the five pillars in that plan. Number six, though, a plan that's simple. You understand those five pillars, because how often do you see somebody that walks in the office with one of those 70-page documents from their financial institution, just riddled with numbers and hieroglyphics and Latin? It's like, I can't read this. You need to be able to understand it as well.
0: It's funny you say that. There was a gentleman that came in a few weeks ago, and he had this real thick, it looked beautiful. It even had like a leather bound, you know, a binder on it.
1: Oh boy.
0: From his current advisor.
1: Did
0: I'm
1: it
0: like,
1: look
0: absolutely.
1: Slick and fancy and gorgeous?
0: Awesome.
1: What did we just start by talking about?
0: I know. And I was like, hey, what does that tell you?
1: Yeah.
0: He goes, I have no idea what it says. I have no idea what it says.
1: Mm-hmm.
0: And realistically, a solid plan, you can get on a front and back of one sheet of paper. It's not going to have all of the granularity,
1: right,
0: but you will be able to understand simple elegance. The best plans are the ones that you can see completely transparently that they should work. Those are the good ones.
1: Transparency. That's what we all want. Clarity, transparency, simplicity. That's what John and his team, they want for you as well, for your retirement. Let's get to work. That number to dial, 502-317-0840. Give us a call or send a text to that number to schedule a time on the calendar. Begin the conversation with John and his team about building a retirement plan that covers those five areas. One that's simple, one that you understand for the road ahead. 502-317-0840 is that number to dial right now. If you are near or in retirement, if you've saved at least $500,000, this review process, no fee, no obligation to you. 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We'll be here for a few extra minutes after the end of the program to make sure we get your call answered, or you can just text that number. 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
0: AOC making her little, play it again, Mike, or her little flippant comment about woke.
3: Woke one was crazy.
0: That got a lot of attention, should have gotten a lot of attention, should continue to get a lot of attention. Because the woke-pocalypse was one of the most amazing things that's ever happened in my life.
4: I came across this comment by a Canadian writer about AOC's comment, and what was woke? And he offered up a mega thread documenting the most deranged eras of our time, because he believes that when AOC declared woke one over and dismissively laughed, she was sending a calculated signal to the leftist rank and file that woke is now more of a political liability than a help. Mm. And it's time to pivot from that's not happening, that never happened, to okay, it was happening, but it wasn't that bad, so let's move on now.
3: Woke one was crazy.
4: Anyway, he says, I'm creating a thread so you can all bookmark it and use it anytime. Says woke wasn't that big a deal, or it was just online kooks, or it was just about having empathy and being kind. And he mentions, you'll notice that not one of the examples in this thread are online kooks. Every single one is a major media company. And despite the catastrophic reputational loss of the last two decades, these companies are still very powerful and influential, and they still play a role in public opinion. So without further ado, what is woke? And we'll go through this fairly quickly, but woke was believing black people are so mentally weak and inferior, a common theme of this thread, that activists pressured companies like L'Oreal to stop accurately describing their products for fear of what seeing the word white might do to their fragile intellects. Here's a headline from The Guardian. L'Oreal to remove words like whitening from skincare products.
0: Oh, my
4: announcement,
0: God!
4: Announcement oh my comes God. Against backdrop of global anti-racism protests.
0: Oh, that's hilarious. I don't know if I'd never heard that or forgotten it, but that is almost unbelievable, but I lived through it.
4: Woke was a survival guide, and he gives one example of the hundreds of university guides entitled Surviving Whiteness and White People. Happened to be Colorado State University. Put that out. The woke was planning a genocide. When is it okay to kill whites? Ask A&M philosophy professor Tommy Curry. And woke was explicitly using the word genocide in the genocide planning, just so everyone heard the message loud and clear. And the professor behind the white genocide tweet says he has university support. It was canceling Mozart. Why, Mozart is a singular symbol of the white patriarchy. Let's see, what publication was that? The Times, I think, of London. Woke was firing museum curators for working with white artists. Here's a headline from the Times. It was actually in, September of 2020. Museum curator resigns after he is accused of racism for saying he would still collect art from white men. Not exclusively, at all.
0: Wow.
4: Gary Garrels of the San Francisco Museum of Modern Art was fired after irate employees said his firing is non-negotiable. You got to fire him or we're all walking out, because he said, well, yeah, I will still collect some art from white men.
0: I think I remember talking about that, but I've forgotten it. That is so crazy.
4: Woke was this headline in the UK. Moment transgender singer strips naked live on Channel 4 and plays the keyboard with her penis. Woke was using the phrase.
0: Penis seems like the headline.
4: Woke was the phrase her penis, as well as platforming fetishistic men who are clearly using the extreme permissiveness of the culture to force all of us to participate in their sex lives. Woke was CNN warning parents that Paw Patrol was fascist. The headline, I remember this at the time, why kids love fascist cartoons like Paw Patrol and Thomas the Tank Engine.
0: Do you have a date on that one?
4: Let's see, December 22. That was actually 2017. So that was kind of early in the woke thing.
0: Yeah. So how much do you think, so the woke thing started pre-pandemic, but how much did the pandemic and all the weirdness around that and people locked up in their homes and everything like that energize it all? I wonder, because it was a crazy time. Without woke, it would have been one of the craziest times of my life.
4: And it was a very online time too.
0: Yeah.
4: So yeah, a lot. You know, let me get to one more, just because I want to make sure we squeeze this in, because this is something I despised at the time. I ranted about it at the time. I've despised it ever since. I despise it now. I will despise it for the rest of my life. The AP AP's style is now to capitalize black. The word black in a racial, ethnic, or cultural sense conveying an essential and shared sense of history, identity, and community among people identified as black, including those in the African diaspora and within Africa. AP style will continue to lowercase the term white in racial, ethnic, and cultural senses. This decision follows the black move. We consulted with a wide group of people internally and externally and decided this, as the writer puts it, woke was insisting on capitalizing black when referring to black people because they have a shared sense of history, identity, and community. White will remain uncapitalized because white people, being the soulless, rootless, disgusting ghouls that they are, do not get capitalized. Woke was accusing fast food companies of killing black people because, well, salt. High blood pressure. Woke was telling a little three-year-old boy that he wasn't a boy. He was actually a girl trapped in a boy's body, and the cure for such a condition was blocking his puberty and perhaps castrating him. From NPR, at age three, transitioning from Jack to Jackie. Woke was making an entire reality show around another little boy who was told he was a girl. When he was 16, his castration surgery provided content for the show. Woke was blaming white people for killing minorities because they have to breathe. Headline from The Guardian. Minorities in the U.S. breathe in more air pollution caused by white people. That's, goes on for some time.
0: That's the classic meteor wipes out Earth. Black
4: women and
0: poor.
4: Minorities hardest hit.
0: Yeah, poor hardest whatever, hit. Yeah.
4: So one more thing really, really quickly, and they go into this Tremaine Carroll, violent California male prisoner, decided he's a girl and won his court battle, was placed in women's prison where he promptly raped two female cellmates of his. And then woke was also in the press coverage using a pleasant looking middle-aged black lady, probably picture in the story in the press, because they knew using this rapist man's actual picture would cause less sympathy. So in mainstream media, they just use the trial cartoon of this lady instead of the picture of this rapist man. And then finally, the final insult, when he was brought to trial for the rapes, it was woke that demanded that the rape victims refer to the rapist as her and she in court.
0: Oh my God. You'd have to shoot me to get me to do that.
4: Yep.
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5: Fox News, I'm Pam Cuso. Criticism of Canada on Truth Social. President Trump calling out our neighbors to the north after the country announced reciprocal tariffs on the U.S.
6: Canada wants the benefits of being a state without being one. They've also charged our great farmers for many years massive amounts of tariffs. No more.
5: Fox's Madeline Rivera. Trade talks in Washington collapsed on Friday. Lawyers for Carmelo Anthony say they're not surprised. Yesterday, a Texas judge shot down a bid for a new murder trial for the 19-year-old.
7: It was in June that Anthony was sentenced to 35 years, but Anthony's attorneys continue to argue he fatally stabbed Austin Metcalf at a high school track meet out of self-defense.
5: That's Fox's Chanley Painter. Anthony's appeal is in the works now. 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
5: What an impactful week. You've got that giant lawsuit against Meta for addicting the kids. 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
6: Most of what we saw were crimes of poverty. People who were stealing things like toothpaste. People who were stealing things like, you know, soap. And that means if you're stealing those things, you need them.
4: Man,
5: that's a New York State representative explaining why crimes of poverty should not be criminalized. She goes on.
6: We are choosing to protect billion-dollar companies like CVS and Walgreens over the people who are struggling to get by. So I would say that the true crime is that there is such incredible wealth disparity in this city that there are people thrown in jail simply for having a biological need.
5: But don't worry, rest of America. Those ideas and laws are coming to a state near you. In fact, they're working on it in California as we speak.
4: The real news is not that we have billionaire companies, blah, blah, blah. The real news, we have communists in our government.
5: Yes.
4: Good Lord. There have been periods in our history where there were a lot more poor people and a lot more precarious situations for various needs, and we didn't legalize theft. We didn't decide, you know, times are kind of tough with the, you can, it's the late 70s or whenever you want to pick a rough economic time. Things are kind of rough right now, so go ahead and steal toothpaste and deodorant and bread and stuff like that.
5: Boy, how far have we come from an ethos where not only would you never steal, you wouldn't even accept charity.
4: I know. I was talking to my kids about this. We were listening to an old-timey country song, Merle Haggard song. Hey, hey, working man like me, ain't never been on welfare, and that's one place I won't be. When that used to be like something to be so proud of, No matter how tough things got, I'll get a second job, but I'm not going to. Now you steal.
5: Or you should be on welfare all the time and never work at all, and then if you want extra stuff, steal it. Yeah, that's, I would say that's a different ethos going on. As mentioned, they're working on it in California. Next clip, Michael.
7: The amendments make it clear that this policy only applies to low-level theft crimes, no felonies, and codifies case law. And while we have diversion programs for drugs and mental health, we do not have the same for crimes of necessity led by poverty.
4: This is the thing that drives me nuts about the socialists is, how do they think grocery stores, convenience stores, the pharmacies, how do they think their business model works to where you can just absorb a certain amount of theft? That's fine. You know, if all the small items get stolen, we'll just continue to operate like we have in the past. It'll have no effect on us whatsoever.
5: If there's one commonality among those people, I think it is they have no idea how economics work. They certainly have no idea how business works.
4: You don't have to take an economics class in college to think, this store has stuff they sell. They can't just give it away.
5: Right.
4: They had to pay for it to get it.
5: Well, and as one of our emailers indicated, we're practically the richest. I mean, aside from like a couple of oil emirates, we're the richest country on earth. Our poor live more richly than most people on earth. So the idea that they're so destitute they have to steal soap is just ludicrous. And it's funny, we were chatting about this briefly earlier, and I'm in the spot where it's like somebody proposes legalizing rape. And I've got to say, well, logistically now, there would be challenges with that. No, we're not even going there. We're not going to legalize theft if you really kind of want to steal stuff or really claim you need it. I could say, all right, what are we going to do? Have a means test every time somebody gets arrested for palming some shaving cream? I mean, how the hell would that work in the real world? But I don't even want to go there.
4: Well, I vowed earlier, because they're talking about legalizing it in California, if they do that, I will start stealing. I am absolutely 100% going to start stealing.
5: Cool. I've never me up some Band-Aids. I'm about out.
4: I've never stolen anything in my life, but I will start stealing if they decide that that's just a thing.
5: Yeah, that would be a pretty good protest. It would be tough on the businesses, but I believe they would rise up en masse. And you've mentioned this several times. Usually it has to do with urban decay and junkies and crimes, but companies never say what they mean because they're afraid of running afoul of progressive politicians.
4: When all
5: we need every retailer in America to say, stealing is stealing. You ought to arrest them and put them in jail or we're closing our damn stores.
4: When all those Walgreens closed in the Bay Area or In-N-Out had to finally close in Oakland or whatever, yeah, say it out loud. Say, this town is too crappy to do business.
5: Yeah, say it. Kayleigh McEnany is discussing the California law with Republican Carl DiMaio in this clip.
2: What is a crime of necessity?
8: Well, basically, the Democrats say that if you're poor, that forces you to go out and rob a store. Now, let me be very clear. No one is robbing stores for food, bread, eggs, milk, or butter. They're stealing Nikes and PlayStations. Let's be very clear about what crimes and what criminals they're trying to protect with these diversion programs.
5: Yeah, but also, Carl, not that you're wrong, but there's a huge history of people taking an arm and sweeping off the shelf of the CBS, the contents of the shelf, right into their garbage bag. Then they set up tables, like on the sidewalk outside the store, and sell the stuff for a discount on the street. So it doesn't matter what's sold. Again, let's not get into the, well, they're not stealing the stuff you're talking about. No, you've conceded the point if you go there.
4: God, we have one more. So much wealth redistribution in this country.

0: damage that did the purchasing power of Americans, especially poor Americans.
1: Nobody gets that. Nobody gets inflation. It's too bad because it's a very, very big deal.
0: Yeah. Yeah. This is absolutely insane. Got to fight against it. I never thought it would get this far in my lifetime, but here we are.
1: I know. The fact that it's being discussed, we're going to make it legal. If you're, you know, if you really need the deodorant, just go ahead and steal it.
0: If you can make a plausible claim that you're poor, and no, it would be insulting and oppressive for us to do like an audit of what you spend your money on. Obviously, that would be probably be racist.
1: Or do you have a job?
0: Disproportionately, blah, blah,
1: blah. Do you have a job? Have you ever had a job? Are you applying for jobs?
0: So here's the inflation note I wanted to throw in. This never occurred to me. Saw this opinion piece. Republicans can end the inflation tax. And what they're talking about is capital gains taxes. And we're talking about most normal people run into capital gains taxes two ways. Number one, they have invested, they saved, they got mutual funds, whatever. And any gains they get, even long terms, get taxed at up to about 24%. Not to mention when you sell your house. Now, you get to put aside a certain amount of that for your next house, if indeed you buy another house. Otherwise, you got to pay the government, you know, 25-30% of your gains. Excuse me. Well, what hadn't occurred to me? Oh, there's also an Obamacare surcharge on your capital gains. Did you know that?
1: Yes. No, I didn't.
0: But those rates apply to nominal gains unadjusted for inflation.
1: Oh, really?
0: Wow. As a result, sellers of assets end up paying taxes on inflated gains, raising the effective tax rate. And economists know this, like the great Arthur Laffer recently ran updated calculations showing how high the cost could be. Assuming an asset is held for 5 years and you make a 5% inflation adjusted annual return. So a good solid return, but you're just 5% in front of inflation. In that scenario, starting since inflation took off in 2021, he found the effective tax rate on real capital gains climbs to 51%.
1: That's horrifying.
0: Half of your investment gains go to the government if you kept 5% ahead of inflation.
1: That's horrifying.
0: It's not as bad as it was back in the 1970s when the inflation adjusted tax rate of capital gains was nearly 130%. Wow. And that is not a typo. The left and the big government types, their appetite grows with the eating. As the saying goes, their appetite is voracious.
1: Well, stand up in front of a big crowd of people and explain that long, complicated, mathematical, you got to be kind of smart to understand it thing. Or stand up in front of a giant crowd and say, when are the rich going to pay their fair share and give you some?
0: Right.
1: Which
0: we deserve that. There's income inequality. When are the rich going to pay their fair share? You're right. I just lost. I lost again. Damn it.
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17: Here are a couple of interesting developments, and this one, well, I'll just say it. So a bunch of incumbents survived redistricting and nut job opponents on the right and left. Debbie Wasserman Schultz, who is just evil, she got redistricted out of her district by DeSantis in the legislature. And then there was hot criticism that she was going to run now in a more than 60% black and Hispanic district that a white woman was running that. Yes.
18: I've never been able to stand her at all.
17: Oh, she's so awful.
18: She is. I thought she was gone from the scene.
17: Soulless.
18: Seeing her name pop up yesterday was very disappointing to me.
17: Yeah, but so anyway, she said, yeah, no, I'm going to go ahead and run in that majority minority district. She won by like 20 points.
18: Yeah.
17: So the voters there were like, yeah, she's fine. So quit with your racial politics, right. Your ethnic politics. It's just so dumb. Jared Moskowitz, who is one of the most prominent Jewish congressional Democrats, won. Let's see. Randy Fine won.
18: That's a good point. For some reason, I didn't catch on to that. So the story was you had this district in Florida that had had black representation for 30 years. And along comes this white woman and takes it. Well, they voted for her.
17: Right.
18: And she won easily. So what? Who are you mad at?
17: So Randy Fine, who's a Republican, got primaried from the right, I guess. Let's see. He easily turned back a challenge by far-right influencer Dan Bilzerian, who suggested in one campaign ad that Nazi dictator Adolf Hitler needed to be reassessed. Bilzerian, who referred to Fine as a fat Jew, a Shylock, a Jewish supremacist, satanic whore, and Satan's creepy little minion. I kind of like the last one. In the shocking commercial, lost to the incumbent by nearly 40 percentage points. But the fact that... And
18: satanic whore? Yeah. Was that on a debate? Well, you're a satanic whore. I don't know how I'd respond to that in a debate.
17: No, I'm not.
18: I'm what now?
17: That was actually in an ad. There are a bunch of not the least bit funny stories about how anti-Semitism, including on the young right, has just exploded. Like the young kids now, the college right wingers, constantly making reference to Jews and goys, and it's just, it's now part of the conversation.
18: So the anti-Jew thing is
17: anti-Semitism, yeah.
18: Anti-Israel slash anti-Jew, always, you know, you have to know more people are on that. But so it's left and right among young people?
17: Oh, yeah.
18: Well, that's bad. I did see the put out the report for religious attacks, anybody attacked for religious reasons. Over 60% on of them this year on Jewish people. And that's a tiny population.
17: Yeah, just read a piece by a young conservative, Leo Lewis, How My Generation Became Anti-Semitic. And it is, it's highly, highly troubling. Back to the election, at least briefly.
18: Who's running on a, Hitler deserves a fresh look?
17: Well, the guy lost like crazy. But the point is, that sort of thing was utterly, utterly unthinkable 10 years ago.
18: Oh, absolutely.
17: To even say it out loud. Not to mention the examples I'll give later, but notably, there were a handful, because there were three big primaries, well, big-ish primaries, Alaska, Florida, and Wyoming, in no particular. I guess that's alphabetical order, accidentally. Anyway, several Trump-endorsed candidates lost bad, and it's not surprising at this point. Darlene Graham, we mentioned that race in South Carolina. She's running against a 73-year-old, very solidly conservative congressman, Ralph Norman. But she has been leaning hard, hard, hard on I'm Trump's pick. I'm Trump's endorsee. I will work absolutely at Trump's side. And Norman is saying, I'll work with him when he's right. And if he's wrong, I'm going to say so. So I hope that's all right with y'all.
18: In South Carolina.
17: In South Carolina.
18: Wow.
17: Yeah. I haven't seen polls recently. But,
18: did you see Nancy Mace has got a new YouTube show?
17: I did. Yeah. I did.
18: She wears tank tops showing off her new tattoos.
17: Yes.
18: That she got because of the PTSD, because of the way of the press has treated her.
17: Yes, roughly. Yes. I tell you what, you run into Nancy Mace in, say, a nice Myrtle Beach watering hole. You got a 40-something hottie, got some tats. And you're thinking, you know, she's getting close to you. You're getting close to her. Sir, I beg of you, hear my words. Run. Run for your life.
18: Or use a false name.
17: Oh.
18: Sneak out of the hotel room in the morning.
17: She is. How do we feel about the term that begins with M-I-L around here?
18: It doesn't offend me. It seems to offend you.
17: Well, the F is a crude word for sexual congress.
18: You are correct.
17: Yes. Well,
18: that's why people use an acronym.
17: Love. How about let's say lovemaking? So she's a milwom. She's a mom. I'd like to love make. No, that doesn't work. Make love. No, that doesn't work either. Damn it.
18: What? So I'm horrified by what you said about the young right and their anti-Jew movement.
17: Yes.
18: Are they and the young left coming together on any of this? Are they like becoming a bloc?
17: That's an interesting question. I would say sociologically it is already. It's now become acceptable to be openly, ridiculously, stupidly anti-Semitic. And I think it speaks to... the same, you know, it's the same reason so many of these democratic socialists are getting elected and some of these right wing firebrands and the rest of it. There is a huge bone deep discontent with quote unquote how things are going. It's just unmistakable. And people are reaching out for this idea, that philosophy. And a lot of people are latching onto stupid, stupid stuff. But I think the point is people are unhappy.
18: Boy, it really is the oldest conspiracy. Sure. I've mentioned reading Ulysses James Joyce. The lead character is a Jewish advertising executive in Dublin in the early 1900s and just constantly running into anti-Semitism in Dublin, you know, over 100 years ago. Same sort of comments that you hear today. Why does everybody always land on the same? I understand needing escape.
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20: More movement through a contested waterway. I'm Pam Puso, Fox News. More ships are said to be sailing through the Strait of Hormuz, although shipments are far below what they were before the war between the U.S. and Iran.
21: Reports do indicate that crossings through the Strait of Hormuz are up 400% over the last 2 weeks. This comes as the U.S. Navy is still overseeing vessels out of the Persian Gulf through a safe southern passage. In the backdrop, there is that ongoing naval blockade and fresh sanctions expected for Iran next week. The U.S. military presence in the Middle East is expected to remain with no clear path forward in the conflict with Iran. The USS Abraham Lincoln is headed home after being deployed for 274 days. This aircraft carrier made its last port call in December, breaking a Navy record. The vessel is being replaced by the Japan-based USS George Washington.
20: Fox's Trey Yingst is monitoring from Tel Aviv, Israel. President Trump is reacting to Canada's plan to impose reciprocal tariffs on the U.S. The trade war escalated this weekend after talks collapsed and the U.S. announced 50% tariffs on $20 billion of Canadian goods.
22: The products affected range from wine to hockey sticks to cement. The president has accused Canada of unfair trading practices for some U.S. products like cars, alcohol, and cheese, limiting American access to these markets. President Trump saying on Truth Social, Canada wants the benefits of being a state without being one. They've also charged our great farmers for many years massive amounts of tariffs. No more. But Canadian Prime Minister Mark Carney says the U.S. had asked for too much and offered too little. He says the U.S. had proposed measures restricting Canada's ability to have trade deals with other countries, which he says was unacceptable.
20: That's Fox's Madeline Rivera in Washington. 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
26: 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Can I retire? Well, when? 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Are we going to be okay? Will my loved ones be okay if something happens to me? There's a lot going on when you get to retirement. It's on our shoulders now, where it used to be our grandparents. It was their employer was still helping them through their retirement with their pensions, a lot of times even health care. 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It's all on our shoulders. So this is an opportunity for you to find out where you are. 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Do you have enough? 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Are you going to be okay? 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Are you, you know, you're not really sure how the investments are or what have you? Where's the income going to come from the first 5 years, the next five, and so forth and so on? 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All right, guys, welcome. We're going to talk about Medicare to kick off the day. Alan, you've been doing this a long time. Is Medicare your favorite thing to break down when you get into retirement chatter?
27: No, it absolutely is. I love to talk about Medicare and just
3: envelop myself around it and just, you know, no, not necessarily. But
4: the key is you're getting there. You're in that position where now you're trying to figure out what to do for yourself.
3: I'm already there. Yep. It's what I use as healthcare right now. So I'm learning it and learning it from a person who uses it. I forget what the term would be, but
5: participant,
3: consumer, a participant, a consumer, I guess. I have somebody that uses it. So yeah.
4: So you're using all parts of Medicare. Part A, hospitals. Part B, doctors. Part C is Medicare Advantage. So you get either Medicare Advantage or Medicare supplements. And then, of course, Part D, the drug plan. So you're using that. You're not going through Mercurial Wealth Advisors for that cheaper insurance?
3: I'm not, simply because the way it works is that if you're a company smaller and have less than 20 employees, which we do at this moment, then at age 65, you're required to take Medicare.
4: Not credible coverage because it's not enough employees.
3: That's right. So I just went ahead and joined the Medicare, and Leanne is still on the company plan. But yeah, that's how it's working right now.
4: Yeah. So I'm 66. I started Part A because it was free. Our health care at our company, we have over 1,000 employees, so I got credible coverage. So I did not do any of the other parts. I just did Part A because it's free, and I signed up. But it can get really confusing and complicated. Well, right now, though, guys, let's talk about the Part D. There's a lot of stories about Part D, the drug part of Medicare. And they're saying it's going to be cut. It's going to be slashed. Seniors are at risk. And that's the same thing we've been hearing for over a decade about Social Security. And we know both government programs are challenged because of so many baby boomers who are retiring and using both of those, Social Security and Medicare, with not as many people coming in, maybe into the workforce to help pay for some of that. So at the end of the day, I guess, let's start with this. Troy, I'll let you start. Yeah, we'll let Troy start this. What is changing with Medicare Part D? What does Alan need to know, Troy?
5: Well, after this year, after 2026, the big change is a temporary government plan program that helps pay a part of the premium. So it makes it a little bit cheaper for the consumer. So Alan, those Part D premiums that you're paying will probably go up a little bit after this year. It doesn't mean Medicare Part D is going away. It just means some of the extra support is going to be ending and those premiums will probably increase, which if you've been on Medicare for some time, you know those premiums increase every year. So we're going to start seeing the Plan Ds increase a little bit. A lot of this is the headlines. It's just panicking. They do it with everything. The way the people do it online, write stories now, it's to get more clicks. So the key I would tell people is not to panic over it. Look at your plan. Look at what you're currently doing. That's why we brought Medicare in-house a few years back so we can help our clients with this. We used to have a lady that would help our clients that had her own business. She did Medicare, but then we didn't have all the details on it. So we brought Elizabeth Gillette into the business for Medicare purposes. She runs our Medicare department, helps all of our clients understand any changes that are going on with Medicare, especially this Part D change.
4: So here's a question for you, Alan, as you're figuring it out, and I haven't done it yet. Part A is free, right? That's what we get for paying in all those years. Part B, premiums right now are about $202. Now, certainly if you sold a whole bunch of stuff, like you tend to do, you could be paying more than the $202, but because it's a two-year look back. So when you hit 65, what did you do at 63? When you get to 66, what did you do at 64? There's two-year look back. So you can mess things up. You sell a house or do something, sell a fifth wheel or whatever it is, and all that stuff gets thrown into your income. It can change. But Part B is 202. Now, we have the cost of living adjustment for Social Security, which is usually around 50 bucks or so a month, it seems like. And then, of course, you have to give 10 or 15 of that back for Medicare because the premium Part B went up. There's also another charge for Part D. Is that what we're saying?
3: Yeah, there is a. So for your drug card, you do actually pay a little bit, and as Troy said, that you know, since that subsidy is ending, the CMS or the Center for Medicare Services says that the premiums will probably go up about 10 bucks a month for that. For most beneficiaries, some people may not see any premium increase. Some people may actually see their premiums go down. But that impact on your premium is going to it's probably going to affect you in some way, and it's going to vary depending on where you are, what kind of plan you have, with the services that you're getting. So But yeah, you do have a premium for your for the drug coverage that you have to pay every month, and it, and depending on, again, I guess that depends on which plan you've got. So if you this isn't going to affect the Medicare Advantage plans, but it does affect the standard Medicare plans.
4: So if you would like to sit down with the team at Mercurial Wealth Advisors, and don't forget, every year, October 15th through December 7th is open enrollment for Medicare. And so if you're on, like Alan is now, so he'll go look and say, okay, what changed in the Part D, the drug plans that we were talking about? Hey, that drug that I was paying $5 for next year is going to be $100. You would like to know that rather than be surprised. You can come in, chat with the team, chat with Elizabeth at Mercurial Wealth Advisors, and walk through this Medicare, because the advice you get for Medicare is free, but if you work with somebody that's independent like Mercurial Wealth Advisors, they can shop all of the options you have available in Kentucky, in Louisville, because it does change by state, by county. That's the Medicare has got a lot of different things that goes into it. Talk to somebody that understands that world. They'd say, hey, here's I think your top three choices. At the end of the day, it's your choice, but you're also looking at the coverage, the doctors, and all those kind of things that are part of that. So again, it's 502-273-1188, 502-273-1188. Alan, is the bigger lesson here more about how retirees respond to, oh, Social Security is going to get cut, Medicare, Part D, drugs prices are going to go crazy? It's kind of about how we respond to this kind of noise, isn't it?
3: I think at the end of the day, as Troy said, I mean, if you've got your plan set and you know what your retirement plan looks like, and Medicare is certainly part of your retirement plan, then these headlines, these things that change, or the moving parts that tend to move around every year, just become part of the conversation when you sit down with your advisor. And I think it's just keeping yourself updated on how these things might affect you. As you brought up, I mean, and Troy brought up a minute ago, we felt that this was a big enough part of the retirement plan to dedicate a person on our team to learning about it and to really focusing on it and helping our clients. I mean, we service over 500 households, and most of those folks are already in that age bracket where they're looking at this or needing this as coverage. So we needed to have that type of focus on that, on planning for Medicare and things that go along with that, understanding how that works. You know, there's a lot of things that Medicare don't cover. And I think that's part of it that you have to realize in your plan. I mean, it doesn't cover long-term care. You have to make sure you got some coverage there. So all of that is part of the retirement plan and putting that plan together. If you're just hearing this for the first time, which I'm sure you're not, but if you are and you're ready for retirement, you feel like you've got some money saved for retirement, and you want to go through that planning process, you can do a couple things. You can just pick up the phone and call us, 502-273-1188. Set up a time to either talk with Elizabeth, talk with one of the advisors here about your plan, and do a retirement 360 game plan. Or if you'd like to kind of test your score now, if you've got a plan, you can text the word plan to that same number, 502-273-1188. You'll receive a link. Once you receive that link, you have to put in your name and phone number and all this stuff, but you'll receive a link to actually answer a few questions. And those questions will actually give you a score, Retirement 360 score, so you can actually see where you are at this point in your planning. So text the word plan to 502-273-1188 and get your score going, and that'll get you kind of started on your planning process.
4: 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And as Alan said, if you'd like to take the quiz, just text PLAN to that number. You'll get it, and it'll actually give you a score. 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We're just getting started on Retirement 360 with Louisville's retirement coaches, Alan and Troy, back with more right after this.
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26: 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You can always call them, 502-273-1188. Is the number. There's no cost. They're here to help if they can. They don't know if they can help you. We're going to go through some big questions that we all think about, I think, when it comes to retirement in this segment and the next segment. But again, it's 502-273-1188 to chat with the team. If you'd like to take the retirement quiz to kind of maybe five or six questions, just give you an idea about where you are, they'll send it to you. All you have to do is text PLAN to 502-273-1188. They'll send you the quiz, take the quiz, and then you'll get a score. Hey, are you doing okay? Are you not really sure where you are? That's certainly either scenario could play out. All right, I'm Mark Elliott. Glad you're with us. We're going to talk about questions that Alan and Troy receive a lot. The most common questions, Alan, that you receive, and you've been doing this for a long time. 1986, you first got into the financial world. So
5: emphasis on long.
3: Yeah, you don't have to focus on that long thing there.
26: Long and experienced. Which is good. Experience is good in this area because things have changed, and retirees have to stay up with how the things change, well, even today, because things are always changing. But you've seen it from a whole bunch of different spectrums. So are there common questions that we really need to think about when we're getting close to retirement?
3: Oh, I think there are. The first question that everybody tries to focus in on, I guess, is when can I retire? Some people try to retire early, and we've seen a lot more of that since COVID in 2020. We've seen people really just kind of after that whole year of staying at home and keeping your distance and everything, people just felt like, okay, well, maybe I can do this from home. Maybe I can work remotely or do something like that. That's one thing I feel like COVID taught me was that we can actually, work remotely with computers and technology these days. So I think a lot of people do look at that as, when can I retire? Some people say, I'm not going to retire. I'm going to wait till I'm 70 or 75 to retire. We're talking a little while ago about our program. What was EP's title there?
26: He'd be the producer of the show. He edited the producer. Program, sent it to the stations, all that kind of stuff. Yeah.
3: 71 years old, still working, still liking to have something to do every day. So I think that's one question is when I can I retire? And then the other question that follows that pretty quickly is, have I saved enough to retire? And that becomes the question because you got to generate income in retirement. You got to still have a paycheck, if you want to call it that. We call it a playcheck every once in a while. What are you doing with your time? Do I have money to support that? So you got to understand how much I need or how much you're going to need for the daily activities that you're going to have. So I think those are the two top questions that we start with. And then they're followed up quickly with, how long will my money last? If something happens to me, will my loved ones be okay? How's all that connected? So I think when you start looking at those primarily, those four questions, you can start to build a plan around those. And that's what we do. And we focus on that day in and day out here at Mercurial Wealth Advisors, is really helping people identify those numbers, identify what they truly want to do in retirement, and then building a plan to help them get there.
4: Yeah, I like how you and Troy talk about it a lot, that retirement planning isn't about hitting some magic number. It's about building a plan around the life that you actually want to live. And then it comes into, okay, well, how much do we need to do that? Can we do it with what we've saved? All of that. So that leads us, Troy, to, have I saved enough? And I imagine that that's a pretty common question, right? How do you help them figure that out? Have they saved enough?
5: It's a very common question, but people think it's a very simple answer, and it's never simple because
4: it is. You either say yes or no.
5: Yeah, I can do that, but I'm not doing my job, right? No, you really got to pull back the curtains and see what it takes to live your lifestyle. I mean, Alan's always called it our lifestyle expenses. I can't tell you how many times I sit across from a new family every week and ask them that question, what does it take to maintain your lifestyles? And they start writing it down, like their bills, how much they're paying for lights and all that. But think about the money that you're spending on food, money you're spending on gas, maybe the money that you'll be saving on gas because you're not driving to work. What does it actually take to maintain your lifestyle? That's what we really want to see, because most people don't want to retire and take a step back or lower their lifestyle and do less. There are some people that want to relax and stay home and not do as much. But I would say the majority of people that we work with that have been diligent savers, they want to live life a little bit. They want to get out and do stuff. They want to spend some money. So we need to kind of put pen to paper and know what that's going to cost us. And once we figure out how much you want coming in on a monthly basis, we can really start to develop your plan, create that income, and also stress test it depending on what market situation's going on down the road or right now. We can see, will your money last? Will, based on the numbers, or do you have enough income coming in to keep up with inflation down the road? So there's a lot of things that go into it. It's never a simple answer. It's more of just a discussion and really diving into almost what's going on in your life more than, here's the statements. Can you tell me if I can retire or not? Because that's what people think. They sit down, shove all their statements across the table, and they're like, can I retire? And it's not that easy of an answer. We go through a lot of questions and really try to dig into your life a little bit and understand what you're wanting to do and what your true goals are in retirement.
4: So really the answer to, can I retire? When can I retire? Is, well, do you have enough money? So at the end of the day, it kind of starts with income, right? I think a lot of us think it's about our 401k, IRAs, and those balances. But at the end of the day, it's how much income can we produce off of what we have saved? Maybe we are lucky enough to have a pension or something. So income is kind of a key here, Alan. How many sources of income do people typically have in retirement?
3: Most people normally have more than one. They typically just don't have one source of income, like their paycheck. Because once they give up that paycheck, usually if they're old enough to start Social Security, they'll start Social Security. Some folks still have a pension, and that number is getting fewer and fewer, but some people still have a pension that they could turn on, so that now they got Social Security and a pension. If they take withdrawals out of their IRA or 401k, that might be a third source that they can, you know, depend on. Maybe they got a piece of real estate that they've rented out for years, and that's a source of income that they can look at. Or potentially they, you know, somewhere along the line of accumulating money, they bought some kind of an annuity that they can turn on, and that's going to generate income on a monthly basis. So normally I'd say that, and I don't know that there's a average number, but I would say 2 to 3 sources of income is what most people are going to have. Obviously if you can have 4 or 5 sources of income, that's better, because you just want to make sure that income is coming in consistently. You can depend on it. You know, it's sustainable. It's going to last. It's going to continue to pay you over your work or over your retirement years. And then again, it depends on what you're trying to do. As Troy said, your lifestyle dictates how much of that income you're going to use on a monthly basis. And are you going to have any of it that you can you know, reinvest or save for future, you know, expenses, like as inflation starts to increase the cost of things, are you going to be able to invest some of that income back on the backside of that? So all of that takes some discovery and really understanding what you have available to you, and then really diving into how they all work and making sure that you understand how they work. So that's what we do in the Retirement 360 planning process, is we look at all of those pillars of retirement, income being the first one, and really just help you decide, how's this income plan going to work? And then when do you turn it on, and which segments do you turn on first, and where will that all go? If you're interested in looking at your planning like that, you can call us 502-273-1188. We can sit down with you, kind of look at your current plan. If you don't have a current plan, we can help you develop that. Or if you do and you want to get a score, you can text the word plan to our same number, 502-273-1188, and you'll get a link to where you can go through a little quiz and determine what your retirement score is. If you're below 85, you probably want to sit down with us and kind of look at your plan in general and answer a lot of other questions that go along with it. But that's a starting point.
4: 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Maybe you're wondering whether you could retire sooner than you think. Maybe you can. A lot of times people are like, I'm not sure I can retire. And they're like, you could have retired 3 years ago. 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Sometimes they can't say that because they're going to tell you the real situation, the true story that you have when you're looking at retirement. 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
9: President Trump is taking a swipe at Canada amid trade tensions between the two countries. In a post on Truth Social early today, the president wrote that Canada wants the benefits of being a state without being one, adding that the country has charged farmers massive amounts of tariffs for many years. This comes after U.S. tariffs against a wide range of Canadian goods went into effect early yesterday. The U.S. is set to impose tough new sanctions on Iran. Treasury Secretary Scott Bessent says he'll hold a news conference on Monday to lay out the economic pressures the administration plans to impose on Iran and its key allies. A fast-moving wildfire near Reno, Nevada has exploded to over 10,000 acres in one day and is still at 0% containment. Jim Forbes with more.
10: The Hawk Fire started early Saturday west of Reno and is threatening over 1,000 homes, which has prompted Level 3 evacuation orders in the heavily populated region and Level 2 evacuation warnings.
9: I'm Jennifer Kuiper.
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26: 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I'm Mark Elliott. Glad you're with us. We're talking about those big questions, right? Can I retire? Well, when? Do we have enough? Are we going to be okay? Will my loved ones be okay if something happens to me? And, you know, we're talking about the income, because that's kind of where it starts, right? Do you have the income you need month after month to be able to retire and not be totally stressed out? Boo, the market went down. Now we're in trouble. We don't have enough income. Those are places you don't want to be. You need to be secure in the income part. That's kind of where it starts. So, Alan, do most people, if I came in and sat down and you said, Mark, what do you spend month after month? I would go, well, there's not a ton left after my paycheck every month. So maybe about that. But I've never really looked at it super closely. How many people come in and actually know what they're spending month after month? Because you also have to factor in the things that come in maybe every 6 months or once a year, your annual things. There's so many things in there. How important is a budget?
3: Well, I think it's important. And to answer your question, I think probably more than half of the people have a really good idea of what they're spending. But like you said, most of them don't include those bigger once a year items or once every 6 months items. And that's usually insurance of some nature or something like that, that kind of gets left out, or maybe it's property taxes or something like that. After your house is paid off, you still got to pay the property taxes and all that, and the insurance. So, you know, I think that's it. And, you know, when we sit down with somebody, we're not necessarily trying to account for every cup of coffee that you buy. That reminds me of a story, though. I worked with a gentleman early in my career that always said that he would go to the gym and he would buy a fruit juice after he worked out. He would buy, you know, they had a little bar there that they would, you could buy waters or fruit juices and things like that, and he'd buy a fruit juice. This was back in the middle 80s or early 90s when he was telling me the story, and he said at the end of the year he calculated how much money he spent on fruit juices after all his workouts, and it was like $600 a year. So that stuff does add up, but we're not trying to really pinpoint everything. We just want to get an idea as to what you're spending on a monthly basis. Once we understand kind of what your outgoing is, your outflow is, then we want to talk about, okay, what do you want to do in retirement? Are you going to travel? Do you have hobbies? I mean, one of the rising hobbies right now, and especially, and I'm involved in it too, is pickleball. A lot of us that are in our mid-60s, early 70s enjoy playing pickleball. You're a big golfer. How much you need to spend on golf every week? You know, those are the things that we want to know. And then are you going to help out the children or the grandchildren? Are you going to buy a second home, or what are the things that you want to do in retirement? All of this stuff has to be calculated and really focused in on to determine what that monthly budget is. And again, we tend to call those lifestyle expenses as opposed to a budget, because budget's kind of a nasty word, but we just want to make sure that you have enough to have the lifestyle that you want in retirement.
26: And to have that conversation, you can talk with the team at Mercurio Wealth Advisors, 502-273-1188. There's no cost to you. You can also text the word plan. They'll give you a short 5 or 6 question retirement quiz that kind of tells you about where you are. You'll get a score and everything. If you score over 85, you're probably doing really well. Still wouldn't hurt to talk with the team to make sure. If you're, you know, 60 or lower, maybe you really need to talk to them maybe a little quicker. 502-273-1188 to take the quiz, text plan, and you'll get a score back from that. 502-273-1188. So when can I retire? Have I saved enough? The next question, will my money last? And Alan, this is the challenge. My grandparents, I think, lived 10 years in retirement, maybe 12. My mom has now been retired for 27 years. She's 89. She retired at 62. So the answer to have I saved enough,
4: Well, it depends on the end date in a lot of cases, but we don't know the end date. So how do you help people figure that out? Have I saved enough? How do you help them figure that out? Or, you know, will my money last as long as I might be here? That's a big question.
3: Yeah, I mean, I think that's the key question. And, you know, it's from an advisor standpoint, it's moved from or in our office anyway, it's moved from accumulation to distribution. And now we have to figure out how long can we distribute this money and how many years can you fill that up? I mean, look, we've got clients that I've had clients with me or still have clients with me that have been with us 20 years or more and retired, you know, prior to that. So it's not uncommon to see a retirement that lasts 25, maybe even 30 years. That's different from our parents. I mean, back when my dad retired, you know, the average or mortality was around, you know, 79, I think it was, or maybe it was 80 or something like that. Dad didn't make it past, he made it to 75. So, I mean, retirement nowadays is when you're more active, we're seeing people last a lot longer. So we have to really figure out how does that all play in. We want to make sure that we have sustainable income sources. We talked about that earlier. How's that income going to last? You know, if you've got some the pension, then maybe your pension is going to last. That's going to be one sustainable source. You got your Social Security, that's going to last. Maybe you have to do something with some kind of an annuity that's got some guarantees or something like that to make that income last. We just have to figure out how to make it last as long as you're going to, and to meet those oncoming expenses, even with inflation going on the whole time.
4: Troy, do you feel bad that I'm down to my final less than 6 years? My dad passed away at 72 and I'm 66, 67 this fall. So I'm down to my final 5+ years. You feel bad for me?
5: It seems like you've lived a pretty good life. You played professional baseball, so I would be more proud of the life you live.
4: Okay, I like that. I like that answer, yes. I mean, some people, like Alan said, do a great job of saving. Others, like me, have just played for 66 years and really had a lot of fun and did not put a lot away, so I got to keep working. But your final question of those big four we were talking about, right? Can I retire? Well, when? Do we have enough? Are we going to be okay? Will our money last? Well, here's the one that a lot of people will call your team, Troy, at Mercurial Wealth Advisors about, is will my loved ones be okay if something happens to me? How do you help people figure that out? That's a scenario that retirement planners have to deal with.
5: That is a tough one, and that comes down to the estate planning and something that we've also thrown in there, not just will they be okay. Do they know what to do when something happens to you? Do they know who to call? Do they know where to go, what to do? I sat down with actually a lady. It was one of my clients a couple weeks ago after her husband passed away. And she was just so distraught over everything, him passing. And she brought in all these papers. And she's like, what do I do? I said, you do nothing. We take care of all of it for you. We already had everything laid out. We already had everything ready for her. And you could just see the relief in her face. And it actually allowed her, she actually started crying at that point, but it wasn't because she was overwhelmed. I feel like she was actually able to mourn at that point and not just worry about the paperwork. That's our job. That's what people hire us for. That's what we help you do. We help you through these hard times because they're not easy. But if you're sitting there and you have a few kids that you're wanting to leave money to and you're wanting to do a particular way, they need to know where they need to go. They need to have an introduction to your advisor. We've been encouraging our clients, you know, we do a lot of client events here. Bring your kids around, bring your beneficiaries, introduce them. We don't have talk numbers with them. We just want them to know who to go to. And it makes that call easier. It makes that conversation a little bit easier. Let us do the work for you. Let us get everything taken care of for you and allow you to be able to have things pass on the way you want to in the most tax efficient manner. We're always trying to save you taxes as much as we can, but that's another way that we focus on it. So definitely want to know how you want your kids to get it or your loved ones to get it. But also what happens after that and who do they call? Who do they talk to? What's their responsibility after that? So It's a process, and that's what we go through during our review meetings with our clients.
4: So, Alan, final word here, Alan, for you. But you think about it. That this is one of the – a lot of times one person in the marriage knows where all the stuff is. The other one's not 100% sure where everything is, and now there's all the passwords you need for this and that. We need to make sure that the person that we're with knows.

0: 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So again, 502-273-1188, just give us a call.
1: 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Your questions are up next, right here on Retirement 360 with Louisville's retirement coaches, Alan Mercurio and Troy Bolton of Mercurio Wealth Advisors. 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
1: 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You can always call them with questions. And we're going to finish with a mailbag segment. But I always think, so for example, our first question comes from Dan in New Albany. To me, Dan, if you really want an entire answer, you have to talk with one of the team members at Mercurio Wealth Advisors, because there's a lot more information they probably need that they don't have from the question. But we always enjoy this because the questions are all over the place. 502-273-1188 is the number, 502-273-1188. I'm Mark Elliott. Glad you're with us. All right, final segment. Troy, I'm going to start with you. This first question does come from Dan in New Albany. My wife and I have very different ideas about risk. I'm comfortable with market fluctuations, but she gets anxious every time the market dips. We're heading into retirement, and I'm worried our different risk tolerances will be a constant source of conflict. How can we find a middle ground for our investment strategy?
3: No, Dan, that's a great question. I feel like that is an issue that we run into quite a bit. Usually one spouse is a little bit more aggressive than the other, but it really comes down to the conversation that we're having and what your primary focus is on. Because we can have some risk in the portfolio, but the main thing when you're creating a retirement plan, as we've talked about on this show and almost every show, is how much income do you need coming in? I feel like if we have the income coming in that you need on a very consistent basis, that way you and most importantly, your wife knows that you're getting that paycheck every month and it's covering everything that you all want to do. Taking a little bit more risk with your non-income producing accounts, could fit right into your plan. So there is a happy medium, but it's really being open to a conversation and not being very closed off. Because I've had conversations with people that are extremely aggressive. They don't want to hear about anything that's remotely conservative just to create income. But when you're going into retirement planning, especially if you and your spouse don't see eye to eye on everything, what I encourage you to do is be very open-minded and just have a conversation. That's the majority of our job, is really opening your eyes and having that conversation to see what both you and your wife want. That way we can try to accomplish it with the retirement plan that we create for you. So Dan, what I would encourage you to do is just give us a call at 502-273-1188. We'd love to sit down with you or have a 15-minute phone call just to figure out what your all's goals are and what you're trying to accomplish. But I think sitting down and having that open dialogue with an advisor will really point you in the right direction, probably answer some questions for you.
1: And Dan, with your wife there, that would help.
3: Oh, she has to be there.
1: Yes, yeah. That would be good. Yes. All right. Next question comes from Megan. And Megan, I will preface this by saying I am 66 and have started Part A of Medicare. But I have

0: really good health insurance at work, so I did not do anything else. Part A is free, so I did that. Did I have to? I don't know. We'll see what Alan has to say. Alan, though, is now all in on Medicare. He's in. Mercurial Wealth Advisors doesn't have over 20 employees, so that means it's, according to Medicare, is that it's not credible insurance. So kind of crazy. There's a lot of things. So here you go, Alan. This comes from Megan in Prestwood. I'm turning 65 soon, and I'll be eligible for Medicare, but I plan on working for a few more years, and I'm still covered by my employer's health insurance. Do I need to sign up for Medicare right away, or can I wait until I actually retire? I'm confused by all the rules.
1: And many of us are, Megan, so that you're not alone there. But you can actually do one thing here. Well, we talked about this in our first segment today. You can actually go back on our podcast, a little plug for our podcast, and listen to segment one of today's show. And we talked a little bit about it. But as Mark just said, I mean, the whole thing comes down to your current employer and how many eligible employees are there. And does the Medicare world or the insurance world consider that credible coverage or not? The rule is if your employer has more than 20 employees on the health insurance plan, then they have credible insurance and you can delay your Medicare at that point, stay on your company plan, and you won't be penalized if you join later. But if you are on a smaller plan and you decide to stay on that plan and then join later, you could be penalized and that penalty could follow you through your entire retirement. So you want to know for sure whether this is, you know, a time for you to look at that. I can't answer because I don't know, you know, what your current employer's health insurance situation is. But if you'd like to call us, we could sit down with you and kind of either do a 15-minute coaching call, or we can have you come in and we can review all of those options with you and kind of let you understand. Probably what you do is end up sitting down with Elizabeth, if I'm being completely truthful here, because she's our expert here in the office and on Medicare. And she would help you with that, help you understand what your options are and when you would actually want to apply for your Medicare coverage.
0: And Megan, I can tell you that I looked to see how much do I pay for insurance at work, and it's about $200 a month. Well, or it's about $100 a month. The Medicare Part B is $202 or so. So I actually am paying less by staying on my company's plan, and it's a really good plan, so pretty easy decision. But there's a lot going on, and I think Alan hit the nail right on the head. Talk with Elizabeth at the office of Mercurial Wealth Advisors to find out more, because things are changing all the time. That's why there's open enrollment October 15th through December 7th. And then like January through March, there's another window there as well for Medicare, 502-273-1188. All right, Troy, good luck with this one. This is a little, I don't know if you deal with this very often. This is an interesting one. This is Dwayne in Portland. We own a vacation home that our kids and grandkids love. We'd like to keep it in the family for generations to come, but we're not sure the right way to do that. Is it better to put it in a trust, or are there other options for passing on a property like this to multiple heirs? I just gave you a softball. I just threw you a softball right down the middle. No, this one's a little
2: very
0: more complicated.
2: Good question I feel like a lot of people actually mess this up a lot of times. Because, I mean, I do have to disclose I'm not an attorney, but I do deal with this on a fairly typical basis. So looking at it, anytime we're looking at passing assets on, the easiest way, if you can't do beneficiary, which most retirement accounts, you can do beneficiary based, everything goes exactly to the beneficiary. It would be recommended to put any type of property like this in a trust, because then it bypasses probate. I talked to a lot of people that will say, well, you know, daddy put my name on the family farm. I'm like, well, do you know what he just did? And they're like, what? And it passes to me when he passes, because we're joint owners now. Well, he actually passed on his asset, yes, but he also passed on his cost basis. So if he paid $30,000 for the family farm back in 1975, and now that family farm's worth $1.5 million, you have a huge capital gains when you go to sell that property. So if it was done the correct way and it's put into a trust, when they pass away, you will actually get a step up in cost basis, which means basically the day that they pass away, the value of that property is on that same day that they pass. So you shouldn't pay any capital gains if you sell that property soon after they pass. So there are more efficient ways to do it. The thing that we always talk about in our class, the when we focus on estate planning is a will is what starts the probate process. A trust is what bypasses probate. So that's something that you have to look at. A lot of people will say, well, it's in my will. This is what I want to do. This is how I've laid it out. The will just tells the judge exactly what you want done, but it secures your seat in probate court. The trust will bypass probate. So Dwayne, give that a lot of thought. If you really do want this vacation property to go to your family, my recommendation would be talk with an attorney. Let's have a conversation. We have multiple attorneys that we work with, and I would almost 99% say that they will say, put that in a trust.
0: 502-273-1188. All right, Alan, 2 minutes left. So you get a question and I'll let you wrap up today's show. Todd in Louisville says this: I have several old 401ks from my previous jobs that I never did anything with. It feels messy having money scattered in different places. Does it make sense to consolidate them all into one IRA? Are there any downsides I should be aware of before I do that?
1: As far as downsides, Todd, I don't think that I could think of any downsides to consolidating them. You may have one of them earmarked for something else that would kind of destroy that earmark, if you want to say it that way. But I think the idea would be to make it as easy for yourself and for your family as possible. And consolidation does make sense. Now, you can invest it differently in the same IRA. So if you dumped them all, let's say you have five of them, you dumped them all in one IRA, you can invest different parts of it differently. So if that's what your concern is, but I think simplifying it, consolidation makes sense to be able to do that. And I think that's what we've tried to really hone in on today's show and talking about, you know, the questions that we've answered here in the mailbag section. And then all of the questions that we've had, or the questions we went over earlier in the show, is just really understanding what you have as options in retirement, making sure you make good choices. And that's really what the financial advisor's position is today, is really help you to make good choices in retirement. If you feel like you need to sit down with somebody, I'm going to encourage you to call 502-273-1188. Set up a call with or a 15-minute coaching call, or set up a time to come in and review your plan. It's really easy. We're very laid back. It's not going to cost you anything other than a little bit of time. And I think that time will be well invested for you in the future. So again, 502-273-1188. Hope you all have a great day and a great week to come.
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4: 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Natalie Migliori has more.
5: With 29 states suing the owners of Facebook and Instagram, New Jersey is one of four states leading the jury case in what's expected to be a weeks-long trial. 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
8: Traffic through the Strait of Hormuz reportedly at 400% in the past 2 weeks as tensions continue between the U.S. and Iran. Fox's Trey Yingst in Tel Aviv.
9: This comes as the United States Navy is overseeing other vessels in the Persian Gulf that have millions of barrels of crude oil on board through a safer passage to the south of the strait. There is an ongoing U.S. naval blockade, and fresh sanctions are expected for Iran next week. Iran's parliament speaker and top negotiator Mohammad Khalibaf posted to X over the weekend saying, "We've received numerous messages from neighboring countries about shaping new security arrangements and economic cooperation in the region. The United States put the security of every single one of its allies at such risk through bullying and pure disregard for their interests for the sake of Israel."
8: And this report coming as Iranian state media claims Iran is giving permission for some Iraqi oil tankers to pass through the Strait of Hormuz. IndyCar drivers set to race through Washington, D.C. today at the Freedom 250 Grand Prix. Transportation Secretary Sean Duffy touting the race as a bipartisan event. He was on Fox News Sunday.
10: If you talk to the Secret Service, they'll tell you that there haven't been any planned protests for this event. The first one in all the 250 celebrations because, again, it's bipartisan, and road racing, who's going to protest that?
8: And critics, though, accuse the White House and President Trump of using America's 250th anniversary celebrations as a way to boost his administration's image. Racer Alex Palou will take the pole position in the race. In California, firefighters battling several active wildfires. The biggest is the Bug Fire in Lassen and Sierra counties, now at more than 93,000 acres, and it's about 94% contained. New fires burning in San Luis Obispo and other parts of the state as well. 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
17: Welcome back to the Ramsey Show in the Fairwinds Credit Union studio. I'm Dave Ramsey, your host. Rachel Cruz, Ramsey Personality, is my co-host. This hour we're going to devote to one of my favorite topics, and most people's, one of their favorites, to talk about around the water fountain over the kitchen table.
18: With one of our favorite people.
17: With one of our favorite people is real estate. 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Brian's been a friend for many years. He speaks at our Entree Leadership Conferences. I've spoken at his conferences. And he was on here a few months ago, and about all we were sure of was we were going to do that again. Welcome back, Brian.
19: Glad to be back. Love being here with you guys.
17: It's good to have you, sir. So I want to talk real estate this hour together, and towards the end of the hour, guys, we're going to open up the phones and clear off the phone lines and take some questions from some of you. Brian's one of the leading experts on real estate. So this whole thing of you and I and this doing a segment on real estate kind of happened when we were having a discussion over the golf course one day, and you said, well, there's inventory shortages, and I went, well, yeah, there's been inventory shortages for 20 or 25 years, and anytime there's a shortage of something, the price goes up, no duh. And you said, well, there's some things the president could do, and I went, oh, don't tell me that. I don't want to depend on Washington to do anything. Well, one thing we could do, you said, is that we could keep the large institutions from buying tens of thousands of homes and taking them off the market and turning them into rental houses. That's one problem. One thing we could do is that a lot of the boomers would like to sell and move down, but they've got over $500,000 in equity. Anything over $500,000 in equity, and that's a 30-year-old law. That's how old that number is. Should have been updated and hasn't been indexed for inflation or anything else. We could remove the capital gains tax on home personal residences, and a bunch of people put their house up for sale because they could get that money out tax-free, move down, and that would help add to the inventory. Yep. That was a couple of things we talked about. I talked about them on the air right after that, and lo and behold, the president put out I'm not saying it came from us, but he did call us right after that and want us to talk about it to get the bill through. And that did actually happen, the Road to Housing Act. Yep. And then when it did come through, he didn't want to sign it because they filled it full of pork, as they always do. That's what happens when you're in D.C. But so the Road to Housing Act, I want to start with that. I'm going to take part of the credit with Brian Buffini for having at least sparked an idea in Washington, because what it was supposed to do, the primary thing, was to keep these institutional buyers from buying the houses, getting them off the market.
19: Yep, and it did some of that for sure. It was definitely watered down, right? It wasn't a nothing burger, but it wasn't the bill we were hoping for. They have eased some they've eased the restraints for local communities to be able to help build more homes.
17: That's a big deal.
19: That is a big deal.
17: California didn't listen. But.
19: Thanks, bud. You know, it's 72 degrees there today. I got bad taxes and I can't build a house, but it's 72. That's what I'm hanging on to. But I'll just say, now I will say this, they didn't get the cap gains thing done.
17: No.
19: They did get a restriction on the big companies. And what's happening, these companies who bought for 2 years, they bought 25% of all homes in America. They are now trying to divest themselves. So what they're doing is leasing out these homes, and now they've come out with incentive programs. Okay, we'll lease you the house, and we'll give you a credit towards buying it if you buy it, because they're trying to get out of it. So for someone trying to create a down payment, the market rate, because rents have come down, so typically when they do a lease option, there's a premium on the lease. They charge more for the lease on the home, and then that you get a credit for a down payment. Well, you kind of paid extra for that. Now what's happened is, because the rents have come down across the board, they're being forced to rent these new homes, but they're giving credits to people who say, if you sign a one-year lease or an 18-month-year lease, we'll give you $10,000 towards a down payment, and then you buy it from us. So that's.
17: But the economics are forcing that, not this bill.
19: No, that's not
17: the bill. Didn't cause them to divest.
19: No.
17: It just stopped them from buying
19: more.
17: A fourth of the houses on your street.
19: So now, because they're these big Blackstones and whatever else, they're like, I can't buy more. Well, I'm going to get rid of what I have. So they're going to slowly get rid of what they have. The second thing is.
17: That's an unintended consequence. I didn't see that coming.
19: No, it's good. And the next thing that's happening is the midterms are coming. All real estate is local and all politics are too. So now they're actually talking about actually doing an executive order in the next couple of weeks on the capital gains thing that didn't get put through the first time.
18: Really?
19: So
17: you do an executive order on taxes.
19: So the way you do it is you put it into the reconciliation bill. You don't make it a permanent change to the tax laws. You follow?
17: Well,
19: so
17: as always.
19: It's not a permanent thing. So what it could do, now the downside, it could create a shock of people going, I'm going to get my money. So
17: yeah, right quick.
19: $250 per person, $500,000 for a couple, put in term.
17: Today.
19: Yeah, that's today. That started in 1997. They're talking about moving it to $1 million. Okay. Now, if it was indexed for inflation, it'd be $620,000 each.
18: But if it's $1 million, how motivated do you think then boomers would be to downsize?
19: Here's the thing. So now you're going, I have a rental property, I have a vacation home, I'm in a big house that I don't need.
17: Oh,
19: you're going to
17: do it, not just personal residence, everything.
19: Everything. And so now it's like, I'm going to, here's what I'm doing. I'm going to put it down. I was only going to get a $500,000 drop. Now I'm going to get $1 million drop. And here's the gift and here's the hope for the folks out there.
17: No, if it's a rental house, it's $1 million versus nothing.
19: Yeah. And so now what you're looking at is a potential of getting that discount. Again, it'll go year by year.
18: Mm-hmm.
19: So it's a reconciliation bill. I think it'll soften prices, because I'm like, hey, I'll take $50,000 off my price if I can be assured of the $950,000.
18: But I don't have to pay the taxes on that. Yep.
19: You know, so that's they're looking at doing that in the next reconciliation bill. I just got a call on that today.
18: Okay.
17: If that actually happens, even if it's temporary, if you put $1 million on the houses that I own that are rentals, and I've got $1 million worth of gain, I'll sell them.
19: Yeah. Well, that's what they're trying to do, because they know they got a big problem on their hands.
18: Yes.
19: And young people can't buy homes; they're feeling disconsolate.
18: Yeah.
19: You know,
18: you were on, what was it, June of this year with us?
19: Yeah.
18: We were on. Okay, so it's been a few months. What has anything big shifted?
17: Since
18: even in the last 90 days?
19: It's gotten worse.
18: Has it?
17: Yeah. Well, you're a light of sunshine.
19: Yeah. There you go. Yep. Here's
17: a little Irish sunshine in here.
19: Hey, I'm from a land whose number one export is alcohol, okay? There's a reason.
18: Okay, what are a couple of those points? And we'll probably dig into them more in the segments, but I'm just curious.
19: So what we're seeing is this increase in under 30s living at home.
18: Yeah,
19: it's gone from 39% up to 49% of people under 30, you know?
18: Okay.
17: In 90 days?
19: No. So that's in the last 6 years, but that's gone up 3 points this summer. So kids are coming out of college who normally would graduate and get a job and stay at the college town, they all moved home.
18: Yep.
19: So this year we've seen a higher percentage of these college kids who got graduated came back home and didn't go home. And
18: this is not speaking for all Gen Z by any means, but there was a clip going around viral of this girl. She's probably 24 and she is just having a cow in her car about how she is not getting a $150,000 offer for these jobs, and on and on and on and on and on. People are reacting like, you're basically 2 years out of college. No, you're not going to be making that. So all that to say, They have this belief of still, some of them, of what they should be making slash what my life should look like. And then reality hits. And it's like, no, you're making 65, 50.
19: A buddy of mine sent his son over for an interview at the company. Now, I don't interview people. But comes along, the kid goes, I want in my contract an offer for an executive position within 2 years. And that's what his professor told him. And I said, I got room in the mailroom. I don't know where to start.
17: You know what a mop looks like? Wow.
18: It's hard. Yep.
17: Wow.
18: Not making the incomes they think. And then they try to get in the housing market. They can't.
19: It's tough.
18: Rentals are up. Yep. It's
17: Brian Buffini is with us. We're talking real estate. I think it's going to be a sociology lesson when we're done. This is The Ramsey Show.

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3: Lisa Sky Hain loved working with people.
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13: Sarah is with us in Fort Collins, Colorado. Hi, Sarah. How are you?
14: I'm good, Dave. How are you?
13: Better than I deserve. What's up?
14: So I wanted to ask, how do I get comfortable investing for the future when the future itself just feels so uncertain?
13: What do you mean?
14: And I know this is a bad, like, comparison or example, but, you know, there's just so much negativity on social media and I see so many things that, like, socialism is making such a push and climate change is, you know, risking our future. It sometimes feels pointless to have this big chunk of money in the future when it just feels like I'm just really anxious about it and so uncertain.
13: Mm. How old are you?
14: About what the future, 36.
13: Okay, cool. All right.
15: Sarah, as a fellow conspiracy theorist fan, I would tell you though, I'd get off social media. I'm not kidding you. For 6 months,
13: don't engage it,
15: and it is amazing.
13: The news sites too.
15: Anything. Them. I mean, I'm telling you, and that's not putting your head in the sand, right? If you need to know something, you need to know something. But to sit there and worry about something you cannot control, it does no.

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1: The following is a pre-recorded program. This is Handle on the Law, marginal legal advice, where I tell you, you have absolutely no case. Now, when you read a post on social media, by now everybody knows that celebrities and people, influencers, get paid. If we're being told a certain brand of shampoo is terrific and wonderful, a good chance that that person is getting paid to say that. It's sort of a given. And the more influential, the bigger the star power, the more money that they get. And as a matter of fact, I mean, there are people out there that can get $100,000 per post. I mean, it's really scary stuff for sure. So let me tell you what Sacramento just did. And it passed a law. And what it says is if you go and you post something political and you are paid for it, you absolutely must disclose that. Now, do you disclose when you are paid to talk about a restaurant? You should, but I don't think the law says that you must disclose that. But when it comes to politics, oh, you betcha. Why? Because politics are far more important than you buying one brand of shampoo or another, because that doesn't affect me. You know, whatever product you buy, I couldn't care less. Doesn't affect me in the least. Moving the political needle, oh yeah, that affects me big time because we are all affected by politics. So what you're going to see in California, we're one of two states, along with Texas, interestingly enough, that have passed these policies requiring content creators to say if they have been paid by a political campaign. And beyond that, California is considering, hasn't done so yet, cracking down by fining people who don't. If someone has been paid and does not say, by the way, I'm paid for this campaign, that campaign, even a political action committee, I think that you may get away with. But celebrities, major influencers are going to have to disclose. And campaigns have long worked with celebrities and major influencers to win over voters. Usually you think of political statements as, gee, that's just the way I think, because the politics are crazy today, as you know. My God, they're crazy. And so you think people are just giving their opinion and ripping into what the Biden administration is doing or was doing, what the Trump administration is doing, what a congressperson has said, done, taken a position on. And good for them, because I want to know. I really do want to know, because do I pay attention to influencers? Well, I don't. I mean, I don't pay attention to anybody on the internet, but a lot of people do, and I mean big time. Okay, let's go ahead and take some phone calls. Let's start with, we'll be doing the icon over here. Louis, welcome.
2: Hi, Bill.
0: Yes, sir.
2: Morning.
0: Yes, sir.
2: Listen, Bill, I have a question for you. Okay, I have a friend, okay, who works as an independent contractor. He was not paid for a job by another independent contractor. He went to the labor board. He got a judgment against the person who did not pay him, but that person has not paid him in a year and a half.
0: Mm.
2: Even so, can he do a civil? Because it's $20,000.
0: Yeah, he can, but he's already got a judgment by the labor board, which actually is far stronger than a civil judgment. So he has all the ammunition he needs to go collect. So all he has to do now is collect. And that's no joke, collecting. Let me give you the legal premise here. There is a very long line of cases dealing with that. And all of them boil down to your friend isn't going to see a dime. Because if it turns out
1: that he has evaded so far? Although I don't know if your friend's tried to collect. Has your friend tried to collect on it, or just saying, oh, can I sue him civilly? Which way are they going on this, Lewis?
2: No, he has not. He got the judgment from the labor board.
1: Okay.
2: And the guy has not paid a dime.
1: Okay. It's not a judgment. It is an order from the labor board ordering him to pay, much, much stronger than a civil judgment. And so he simply has to collect on that. And you get to see the rules. You can garnish wages. If he has a business, you can hit the business up. Much better off if he's working for someone where he is an employee, because then you can go to the employer and slap the order down, and the employer must take money out of his paycheck. But then again, he's an independent contractor and not working for anybody. So how much is how much is the amount that's owed? Do you know?
2: $20,000.
1: Well, first of all, small claims, only $12,500. So he would have to give up the rest. Yeah. So you don't.
2: Can he get a lien against him?
1: There already is a lien against him. Now it's a question going against his business. It's tough. It is tough. What he should do is go online and say, just ask the question, how I'll never collect against judgments, how it is impossible to collect, how you're never going to be paid a dime. That's what I would do. Yeah, I know. It's so depressing, isn't it? That's just the way it works. Hey, I tell you how you can get paid. If you're in a car accident and you've been injured, or slip and fall and you've been injured, and it's not your fault, it's going to be an insurance company that's going to talk to you. And you are going to get paid. Now, it's only about money. There's not much else you can do. And so how do you collect the most amount of money? Are you going to talk to the insurance company? We're talking about the other side. Are you going to talk to the insurance company yourself? These guys are experts in not paying you. That's what they do for a living. So how do you help yourself and get the max that you need or more importantly, you deserve? 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

0: Okay, welcome back. More legal advice. This is Handle on the Law. Marginal legal advice, where I tell you have absolutely no case. All right, Diego. Diego. What can I do for you?
1: Yeah, Bill. So I'm calling for a friend. He pulled over to the side of the road to use his phone and do the responsible thing. While he was using his phone, a woman hit him, broke his femur.
0: Mm.
1: He didn't even see it coming. She hit him, broke his femur. He nearly died. He had to learn how to walk. Took him a year.
0: Mm.
1: And now she's in hiding.
0: Okay. And they can't find her. Well, I'm assuming it was a hit and run. So the police were called, correct? And
1: police came.
0: Okay.
1: She got out of the car. She was fine.
0: Okay. Did they get a driver's license? Did they get a license plate? Was he able to get that?
1: Yes.
0: Okay, good. So they're tracking her down. All right. So there's a warrant out for her arrest. Okay. That's for starters. Now.
1: There's not, Bill. A warrant out for her arrest.
0: Okay. That's interesting. If they know who she is and they're not out to get her, I mean, this is a felony, major injury. You talk about a hit and run with major injury.
1: Right.
0: That's kind of rough, but it doesn't change anything, by the way, in terms of him. Now we're talking about, he may want to have her put in jail just for the joys of putting her in jail for what she did to him.
1: Exactly.
0: Now let's talk about money. In reality, all your friend's going to get is money. Putting her in jail doesn't put any money in his pocket.
1: Got a penny, obviously, because he tried to track down her bank account some way, and then
0: so he knows who she is.
1: All
0: right, got it. So there's a warrant out. They'll pick her up. They'll pick her up at some point. They always do, because there will be a traffic violation out there. But that's beside the point. Okay, so it looks like she doesn't have a dime. So now comes the big question.
1: He found out that she did have a really good job and she did take out a good chunk of money.
0: Okay, so she's possible to find, and now we go to your insurance. He goes to his insurance company.
1: He didn't have insurance, Bill.
0: He didn't have insurance. Okay. So now what I want him to do, this is the answer. You can go on the internet and look up the acronym SLO. Okay? That is exactly where he sits. And this is a very good lesson on why doesn't he have insurance?
1: Right.
0: Do we know why he doesn't have insurance?
1: To save a few dollars, to save a few bucks here and there, to get back to.
0: That's it.
1: But I know what you're saying, Bill.
0: Yeah, that's
1: it. I got insurance.
0: Yeah, you have to have insurance. That's all there is to it. And, I have a healthy policy.
1: Yep.
0: So I have a policy enough where people knew, if I had a kindergartner, for example, and if I knew where I lived, I would have my kindergarten walk in front of the car every single time, do a crosswalk, and there'll be some serious money there. See, that happens all the time. I tell you over and over again, buy insurance, because and part of insurance, not just liability insurance, which is 30,000 minimum, $60,000 for any group of cases. Let's say you're hitting three people in a car. Well, it's $60,000 split among all of them. But if you don't have insurance, you're not going to get a dime. You have to assume the other side doesn't have insurance. You have to make that assumption. Frank. Hello, Frank. Welcome.
2: Yes. Hello.
0: Yes, I'm here.
2: Okay. So I signed a flat fee agreement with a lawyer for a domestic violence case.
0: All right.
2: I never paid the fee.
0: Yeah.
2: 12 hours after I signed, I decided I did not want to use them. It was
0: enough.
2: It just changed my mind. Okay. So later on that evening, he sends me a bill for $4,000.
0: Aha.
2: Saying that.
0: Okay. Same way. You signed a retainer agreement and he owes you $4,000, or you owe him $4,000, because that was the down payment, is the closest thing you would call it. It's money goes into his trust account as against hourly that he pays, unless it's a flat fee. But
2: it was a flat fee agreement.
0: Here's what you do. Okay, I don't think you owe the money, Frank. Okay. I don't think you owe the money. You tell him, no, thank you. I am not paying you. Not in what did you do in 12 hours? And he is going to have to justify $4,000 worth of work in 12 hours. He'll never be able to justify that. So what you do, you simply tell him to go pound sand, legal term, pound sand. And if he sues you, you've got a hell of a defense. And if he sues you, you take him to the state bar. I mean, instantly. Yeah, absolutely. You can't do that. You can't bill someone for no time spent. He's got to return the money. Now, he might be able to say, I looked at the file, or I started a file, and I can charge you for an hour, maybe. But no, he can't do it.
2: So Bill, don't pay him. I never paid him a dime.
0: Yeah, so don't pay him.
2: I never paid him a
0: Nor are you going to.
2: Okay, great.
0: You're
2: going
0: to tell him, go pound sand. You can also say, screw off. You can also say you're not going to see a dime. You're also going to say, you cheap, lousy, duplicitous bastard. You can say a bunch of stuff, but I wouldn't pay him at all. And then if he goes after you, oh, big time, I think you have to go after him. Hi, Christina.
3: Hi.
0: Go ahead.
3: I was calling because I have an issue with my previous landlord. I moved out and I retouched all of the holes that we had in the wall. I retouched the paint. I deep cleaned the apartment. Like, it was immaculate. I took videos. I took pictures for documentation. After move out, I got a bill from the apartment saying that we owed like $1,100 in repairs and all kinds of crazy things. I tried to settle it with the apartment by giving them all of my documentation of what the apartment looked like and showing them that what they're charging was not accurate.
4: Yeah, that's not exactly a settlement. That's more, I don't owe you the money, and here's my proof. So you show them everything, the place is sparkling clean, and therefore, how do they respond?
3: They don't.
4: Then you sue them.
3: Completely.
4: It's a small claim suit. It's easy.
3: My question is, though, that my deposit was only $200. So do I sue them to...
4: Oh, no. If they say you owe them the money, then you smile and you say, sue me.
3: My
4: Go ahead.
3: My concern is that they will... hurt my credit.
4: And you let them know if they do that, then you're going to sue them because that's extortion. Okay, that is extortion, especially if you can prove everything was in good shape. And then the landlord, this may take a lawyer letter, then the landlord has to decide, is it worth it? Is it worth $1,100 to destroy your credit and you go after them? And now you're going to be arguing this was a malicious act. This was part of extortion. And they're looking at, they're looking at some liability. I know they play that game. Everybody does. And you got to hold really firm because if they destroy your credit, and then let's say they go ahead and do it, you dispute it. You absolutely dispute it on the credit, saying this is not true. I am being extorted for this. That is your... Okay. And that shows up on your credit report, by the way, you saying that. And then you go after them.
3: Okay.
4: How old are you, Christina?
3: I'm 41. I know I sound young.
4: No, as a matter of fact, I was going to say the other way. You sound old. All right. The reason I asked is I was going to move you towards an organization. Let me tell you how much I believe you sounded old, because I was going to refer you to an organization for elderly people. But obviously, I can't do that.
3: I know.
4: That's a little tough.
0: Hey, let me tell you a little something about your online privacy. What online privacy? It doesn't exist. Everything about you. I mean, everything is available online. Your home address, where you work, where you bank, what you buy, where you buy it. Cord records, accident history, don't forget DMV information, credit score, social media. I mean, I could spend an hour going on that. It's all out there and it's not hard to find at all. And data brokers collect that information and then sell that information to anyone who wants to buy it. And there goes your privacy. More importantly, look how vulnerable you are, because somebody, even bad guys, have all of your information. And this is where Incogni comes into play. 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This is Handle on the Law.

0: on the law, marginal legal advice. Big Al. Oh, I love that. Two questions. Where did you get that nickname? And Hello? Actually, are you big, Al?
1: Hello?
0: Yes, I'm here.
1: Hello?
0: Oh, boy. Oh, no. All right. I'm going to put Al on hold. I thought that was fairly funny, but I just it wasn't. All right. If Nikki, if you're screening, figure something out with Big Al. Oh, yes. Lisa. Hi, Lisa. Welcome. You're up.
2: Hi there.
0: Yes.
2: How are you?
0: Okay. I'm fine. Matter of fact, I'm really miserable, and life is horrible, and I'm very close to committing suicide. How are you? All right. Let's move on. All right, Lisa.
2: Okay. So here's my question. I was renting a piece of land that I bought and put my own manufactured house on. I rented that house out to somebody who went behind my back to the landowner and struck a rent deal to where the landowner told me to get my house off her property, which I did. But during that time, she signed a lease with my tenant, leasing the ground to her before I even vacated the property. So I had to evict my tenant in order to get my house off the property because she wouldn't get out of it.
0: Okay, I'm a little confused. You owned the land or the land, well, I guess the landlord, someone else owned the land, correct?
2: Right, yes.
0: Okay, so now you
2: I rented it.
0: And you rented it. Now you have manufactured housing. Okay, got it.
2: Right.
0: Basically a trailer, a double wide, triple wide, single wide, no idea. And
2: yes.
0: Now a renter comes in and rents directly from the landlord while you have a tenancy. So there were two. I'm sorry?
2: The renter came in and rented from me. She rented my house from me. Still was renting the ground.
0: Okay, fair enough. Now I'm no longer confused. And so what is your question?
2: So my question is, I had to evict my tenant with and her adult grandson.
0: Okay.
2: And she was claiming that the landlord had signed, my landlord of the property, had signed a lease with her to rent the ground.
0: Did you have a lease with did you have a lease with the landlord?
2: It was a month to month, yes.
0: Okay, but okay. All right. So did he give you did the landlord give you notice to get out of there?
2: Yes.
0: Okay, 60-day notice?
2: Yes.
0: Okay, so with that, there you are. Did you move within 60 days?
2: Well, I attempted to, but the tenant that went and supposedly signed a lease behind my back with her refused to get out of my house, so I had to evict her. So it took longer because she was strung it out.
0: Okay, I'm surprised because if you didn't have a lease and the landlord gave you 60 days and then she went and rented the property, that's legitimate. How did you get the tenant out?
2: I had to evict her.
0: On what basis? Yeah, but you said you had a month to month. Which means that the landlord can say, this is over in 60 days. Goodbye. You're done. Ciao, baby. And is free to rent to anybody he or she wants as long as the rental begins the day after you move out or begins day 61. So now you have evicted the tenant. Okay, that's good for you. I don't know how you did that or somehow it happened. You skirted the law, which is good. And so what happened as a result of that? What happened after that?
2: Well, I attempted to evict her, and she drug it through court for months and months and months. I couldn't get my house off the property because she wouldn't get out of it.
0: Okay, so... I understand. She stopped you from removing your property. Okay, removing the trailer.
2: Correct.
0: She stopped it. Okay.
2: Yes. Now, do I have grounds to go in and sue her in small claims court?
0: Yeah, of course you do. Of course you do. She wouldn't let
2: the rent.
0: Yeah, of course you do. Because she, even though notwithstanding, it's not so much for the rent, it's for the damages that she wouldn't let you have your trailer until this was said and done. So your damages are the amount of time you couldn't get your trailer. out of there. So you had to live someplace. So I would argue that the damages where you lived. And that's basically it, because everything else is legal. Everything else is legal other than the tenant who has a legitimate tenancy. Because if the tenancy started on day 61, you're done. You're finished. Landlord met the met all the terms of the law. Now her stopping you from moving the trailer, the manufactured housing, what they call it now. I love that. That would those are the damages. So what did it cost you?
2: Well, out of mean, I sold. I was selling the house.
0: Okay,
2: and,
0: so you couldn't sell it. Okay. So
2: and I had to continue paying rent to the landlord until I fully evicted her and got my house off the landlord's property.
0: You had no bit. You didn't have to evict her. Not you. So whatever you paid in rent, I would argue that you get that back from the landlord. Yeah, it's kind of a mess there. You know, it's no fun. But you have to look at the eviction laws for sure. All right. Now, let's try Big Al again. Hello, Big Al. Are you there?
1: Yes, I'm here.
0: Okay. What can I do for you, Big Al?
1: I have to do a deposition next week.
0: Okay.
1: And I just want to know what a deposition is and what do I have to do.
0: Okay, fair enough. Well, first of all, you have to show up. That's for starters. The deposition is the lawyer is going, the other side usually is going to sit you down. You're going to be a witness. And whichever side calls you, you're a witness for one side or the other. Not that you take sides, but simply to say what happened. The deposition is the lawyer asking you, Big Al, what happened? What did you see? What did you do? What happened under what circumstances? That's what the deposition is about. You do it under the penalty of perjury, which means you can't lie. And you have to use your full legal name, not Big Al. How'd you get your name, Big Al, by the way? Are you really big?
1: No, not really big. I just was when I was in the Army.
0: Oh, okay. Got it. All right. All right. That's fair. Yeah. That's fair. Thank you for your service, by the way. That is appreciated. So you get to show up. Now, who's calling you for the deposition?
1: My lawyer called me yesterday and said that that they're scheduling the deposition because I was involved in a auto accident.
0: Okay, so you was it your fault? Are you a party?
1: No,
0: you're a witness, basically. All right. So here's what you do. You simply, you put your hand up in the air and they go, do you swear to tell the truth? And under the penalty of perjury, if you lie, you know, we're going to put you in prison or they go through all this crap, which is all crap. But you got to tell the truth. And that's it. You can bring a lawyer or not. I don't know if I'd bring a lawyer. I wouldn't pay for a lawyer unless the defense is calling you as a witness. Then I'd argue, hey, you got to pay me, or you say I'm not going to help you. You don't threaten not to help. I'm saying you say to the defense, my testimony is not going to help you. Do you understand? I'm going to be no help to you at all. Matter of fact, I'm going to hurt your case, and then you'll get out of it. But that's it. Just tell the truth. And you'll sit there and you'll be bored out of your mind and you'll be asked, where do you live, where you've worked, how many times you went to school. I mean, just all that crap for hours. But it's just bottom line. You have there's no liability. You're not going to get into trouble. You're just going to be there as a witness. That's what a deposition is. And what they do with depositions is they try to get all the facts together. So when they go to trial, everything is laid out so they don't have to do that kind of investigation. Now, if you've been injured in an accident, let me share something with you. 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

0: Welcome back. Handle on the Law. Hello, Denise. What can I do for you, Denise? Okay, Denise, let me say how this works. I say hello, Denise. You ask a question. What can I do for you? I think she's on the phone waiting for me or listening to the radio because we have a delay of about a minute just in case you say something horrific or I say something horrific, which happens all the time. All right, so I'll put Denise on hold for a moment. And Ricky, what can I do for you?
1: Bill.
0: Yes.
1: Yes, sir. I don't know how far into the minutiae you want me to get on this, but basically, about a year and a half ago, I was driving from, I live in Maine, but I play trombone down in New Orleans. And I was coming back to Maine post Mardi Gras, and I looked like Mardi Gras warmed over. I don't know if you've ever been down there, but it's,
0: I have been. Yes.
1: Yeah.
0: Yeah. So we have to, what happened to you? Yes. We don't have to, what happened to you on the drive back?
1: Well, I mean, that's kind of part of the story. I was having a lot of car trouble on the way down, and I stopped in a small town in Georgia out of desperation and, lifted up my hood. Couldn't tell what was wrong. I went into the AMP there. There was nobody there except for the owner. He said something smart to me. I said something smart back, but I asked him where his automotive section was. They didn't really have what I wanted. I went back out to the car.
0: Okay, we have to make it. We're running out of time. We have to make this a little bit quicker.
1: So what happened was the guy called the cops on me.
0: Okay.
1: And he said that I smelled like beer, which we can't. And so what I want to know, because basically all hell fell down on after that.
0: All right. Were you arrested?
1: Of course I was arrested.
0: Okay. That's and you went and, did, and I'm assuming they dropped the charges, correct?
1: No.
0: Oh, so all right. So you have a court date.
1: Well, not as of yet. I have been arraigned.
0: So you'll have a court date. Okay, so now you've been arraigned. You were busted, I'm assuming, for what? Harassing him, drunk in public?
1: No.
0: What were you charged with?
1: I was charged with a DUI.
0: Okay, and so you were arrested for drunk driving, correct?
1: Yes, but...
0: Okay.
1: It's beyond that.
0: How so?
1: They searched my car and they found an Adderall and a half.
0: Okay.
1: And so I got charged with a felony for that.
0: Oh, okay.
1: And I got a DUI and I did not, I'm sorry to interrupt you, but just very quickly, I did not breathalyze the guy.
0: Yeah, okay, that's important. I was going to ask you that. No breathalyzer, simply on the testimony of you smelled like alcohol and you had your breath, and they searched your car. Did you allow them to search your car?
1: Brother, it's Georgia.
0: Did you allow? I'm asking a question. They said, can we search, or they just started searching?
1: They searched.
0: Okay, without asking you, and you didn't say yes to it.
1: No, in fact, I remember saying no.

0: All right. Well, and this is Georgia. Now, the argument's going to be just because you're accused of drunk driving, are they allowed to search your car? You know, it depends on Georgia law, and I don't know what the Supreme Court said about search and seizure. But you did have, an Adderall and a half, which is an illegal drug without prescription, because I'm assuming you didn't show them a little bottle had your name on it, right?
1: Right.
0: Okay.
1: Yeah,
0: so what's your
1: exactly?
0: Okay, so you got arrested. Right. They charged you. You've been indicted for drunk driving. Also, was it in possession of a controlled substance for the Adderall? Were you charged for that too?
1: Yes.
0: Okay, got it. So what's your question?
1: My question is, how is that legal at all that this man, basically, I looked like a beatnik. I didn't smell like alcohol. Okay. I was profiled.
0: All right. So you didn't smell like alcohol. That's what you say. And the guy says you do smell like alcohol. All right. So now you have a situation where the judge or the jury is going to believe one or two of you, one of the other. And you're right. This is Georgia. So what is your question?
1: Can I get these? How legal is that?
0: Probably not, but it doesn't matter. Because this is Georgia, small town in Georgia with its own police force. No, it's probably not legal, but so what?
1: Okay, that's a great answer, Bill.
0: It's true. No, it's true. And, you know, you want to come back. I'm assuming,
1: Georgia.
0: Obviously, you made bail. Did they give you bail? Obviously, you did. You made bail.
1: Yeah.
0: So now you have two choices. Okay. Real simple. Choice number one, you go back to Georgia and you fight it. And hopefully you get the charges reduced or thrown out, which it should be, because if the testimony is some guy who says you smell like beer, that's not enough to even arrest you. But they did.
1: That was my basic question.
0: Yeah, your question is no, you're right. They don't have the right to do that, but they did it anyway. And so you have to argue they didn't have a right to do it. Okay, and a judge either agrees with you or disagrees with you. And then you get convicted or you don't get convicted because it's small town, once again, Georgia, local police force, local judge. And, you know, you might or may not get jailed. You may or may not be convicted. And then the other side is to ignore it and there'll be a warrant for your arrest and never drive in Georgia again.
1: Can't do that. That's my home state.
0: That's a problem. That's a problem. Yeah. And so you get to fight it. I know you get to fight it. You have no choice, you know, and his question was, do they have a right to do that? Well, not under those circumstances, they don't. But, you know, what are you going to do? Hire a civil rights lawyer? I mean, you're stuck between a rock and a hard place. Marilyn. Hi, Marilyn. Welcome.
2: Hi, Bill. My husband's in a memory care unit. Very nice. And I'm very happy with him for the most part. But we had to hire help. But then I asked them about a pressure pad beside the bed so they would know when he got up. They said, sure, for $500. The first night we didn't have somebody stay with him all night. He stepped out, ate a bar of soap, paramedics, the whole bit involved. The pad was not there. It was underneath the bed.
0: Okay.
2: My question is, after paying $500, are they not responsible for putting it out?
0: Of course they are. No. Marilyn, of course they are responsible. And the fact that they didn't put it on and you had bought it for those purposes, they would be liable.
2: I didn't buy it. I got them from them.
0: That even makes it a better case for you. Yes, they are responsible for any personal injury. Yep. Yep, because they're negligent. I mean, they said, here it is. You spend the money, we'll put it up, we'll use it. And they screwed up. And that's the definition of negligence, Marilyn. Did they do anything on purpose? No. Did they try to harm him? No. So there's no intent for him to be injured, but they screwed up. I mean, it's just that simple. Okay, before we bail out of here and finish the hour, a quick word about your privacy online, the kind that you don't have. If you think you have privacy, you are crazy. Your home address, where you work, where you bank, what you buy, where you buy it, all of that is available online. 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
1: The following is a pre-recorded program. This is Handle on the Law, marginal legal advice where I tell you you have absolutely no case. Now, a murder took place, or an alleged murder took place. I love that. You can't say, yeah, it happened until a conviction, but it probably happened. Nick Reiner, who has been indicted for the murder of his parents, Rob Reiner and Michelle Reiner. Now, you know Rob Reiner, very famous director, and he started, if you remember, All in the Family. He was Meathead and All in the Family, and then he went into the directing, and he has directed some really high-end films. So he's an A-list director. And his son, their son, Nick, 32 years old, lived with them, and he has a history of mental issues. Well, what he has been accused of is murdering his parents after an altercation and stabbing them to death. And so there is the allegation of murder. So quite often, whenever people are indicted or alleged and a complaint is issued against them, the accusation, they can change the accusation and add other terms. It's a superseding indictment, which means, okay, we're going to take count number one and we're going to add another count. Well, in this case, that's exactly what the authorities did. Count number one was murder. Count number two was lying in wait to commit the murder. Now, that puts it in a whole different category, because for simple murder, you can't get the death penalty. You have to have special circumstances to get the death penalty. Every state is different. And so circumstances now did change, because lying in wait is considered an enhancement. Lying in wait is a special circumstance, which now makes Rob Reiner or Nick Reiner eligible for the death penalty. And upon conviction, only one of two things can happen: life imprisonment without possibility of parole, or the death sentence. And with a murder, you can get life imprisonment and with parole. Now, you're going to be in jail for a long time, but with the enhancement, with the special circumstances, you can't. So they've just added the death penalty. Is it actually going to happen? Now, first of all, there's a moratorium. Governor Newsom, interestingly enough, he hasn't said there is more. There is none. He just said there's a moratorium. It won't happen during his tenure. So we've got California, I don't know, 700, 750 people on death row. Not that they're ever going to be executed, which, by the way, I went to an execution. I witnessed an execution. I highly recommend it. Very entertaining. I felt great about it afterwards. I almost turned to one of the news camera people on the way out and said, I'm going to Disneyland. It was a lot of fun. Entertaining. It's all of it is terrific. Enjoyed it. So it turns out that it's very difficult to get the death penalty. I mean, it has to be a very heinous crime. I mean, the man that I saw executed, a guy by the name of William Bonin, and he was convicted. I mean, you talk about serious crime. He was convicted of picking up teenage boys up and down the coast of California, kids who were hitchhiking, and then murdering them after raping them, sexually assaulting them, and raping them. And we even found out, and I think he admitted to this, that one of the kids came out of a Burger King with a sack of burgers and fries, and he was hitchhiking, and Bonin picked him up and took him to a secluded spot, and before he raped and murdered him, said, "Die like a man." I mean, pretty horrific stuff. And so the lying in wait, is it going to fly? No, they're not going to ask for the death penalty. They're simply not. But it's kind of interesting that the argument, well, maybe the lying in wait, I don't think it's enough to ask for the death penalty, because there's too many other circumstances involved. You got the mental illness. You have a single incident. There were two people, and that I think that's an enhancement. And then, of course, you have the lying in wait. We're going to find out what he did in terms of lying in wait. eligible for the death penalty.
0: Mm-hmm. All right, James, welcome to Handle on the Law.
2: Thank you very much, Bill. My parents both passed away recently with the last year, and I have a will, and there's a trust. I don't know. I'm on the phone, Andre. Anyway, I have two executors on there, and neither one of them knew that they were the executors. My parents never told them. So with that question being said, what is the procedure here moving forward? I'm the oldest son.
0: Okay, who has a copy of the document?
2: I do. I have a copy. I have a brother and a sister also.
0: Okay, so you simply show the executor the will or the trustee or both in this case, the document, and then they get to work. Or they can say, no, thank you. I'm not interested in being the trustee or the executor. And then they start filing. They open a probate on the will part. The trustee distributes on the trust part. And they just get to work. I mean, are we talking about any kind of real money here?
2: You know, there's maybe $600,000.
0: Yeah, it's worth it. Get a trust. Yep. That's all you have to say. Yeah, because anything like even over $50,000 is kind of worth it. Yeah, you need a trust and estate lawyer on this one, James.
2: Okay.
0: It's that simple.
2: Real quick, another question. My brother, he's been told by a lawyer that any time that he puts in getting this stuff resolved, he gets paid for or reimbursed for his time. Is that
0: possible? It's the executor and the trustee can get reimbursed.
2: But my brother can't.
0: Absolutely not. What does your brother have to do with it other than be a recipient?
2: Well, he's just out researching stuff and everything and trying
0: to get
2: answers.
0: It doesn't matter. He can research all he wants. He doesn't have anything to do with it.
2: Okay.
0: Well, yeah, he has nothing to do with it. He can research his brains out. He can get a degree in being an executor. So what?
2: Okay.
0: Yeah, you're fine.
1: Now, let me tell you what else you can get stuck with. Is a car accident or a slip and fall or going to a big box store and getting a big box falling on you. And so there you are, injured, clearly not your fault. And what do? Well, you go against the store or the people that hit you. 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

0: right, back we go. More handle on the news. And Denise, you've been waiting for a bit. What can I do for you? Hello, Denise. Hello, Denise. Denise is probably in the bathroom, and we're going to hear a toilet flush in about 30 seconds. Okay, a quick word to all of you who happen to be listening. Do not listen on the radio while you are waiting because of our delay. So because I'm in such a good mood today, I'm going to put Denise on hold, and we'll get back to Denise, assuming that she doesn't stay in the bathroom.
1: And,
0: hello. There you are. Yeah, Denise, you were all listening on the radio, weren't you?
1: Yes.
0: Yeah. You okay. And you were told not to listen on the radio when you called. Yes.
1: No.
0: All right. What can I do? All right. What can I do for you? All right. What can I do for you?
1: Hi. I was in a car accident the end of July, and it was totaled, and it was...
0: I'm
1: still happy.
0: Oh, Denise, I'm sorry. I yelled
1: anyway.
0: At you, too. Okay, so you still hurts, and this
1: sorry.
0: Now you're talking...
1: No, what, it's not a hurt. It's more like I had that car forever, but it was a rear-ender.
0: Yeah, okay, so you're not at fault. And were you hurt?
1: No,
0: oh,
1: fortunately,
0: good.
1: But I'm just
0: okay.
1: saying the car was in the family
0: Ooh.
1: Since the late 80s.
0: Yeah. Denise, here's the problem. Is the car had tremendous sentimental value. I get that. And the law does not care.
1: I know.
0: It does not take into account the fact that the car meant something to you. And if it's been inherited, if it's been brought down and it has tremendous sentimental value, it's a big too bad legally.
1: No, what's that's not the question.
0: Oh, what's the question?
1: Sorry. Now the question is, my insurance company wanted to settle. Now, isn't it the one at fault insurance company?
0: It depends on whether they have insurance or not. There's a bunch of different reasons.
1: Oh, they have very good insurance.
0: Okay, so at this point, if they have insurance, so what you do? Well, how does your insurance company even know that you got into a car accident?
1: Oh, they corresponded back and forth. It's just that, isn't it unusual by my
0: sometimes. Depends. It depends. Yeah, if the other side didn't have insurance, then your insurance company
1: goes for it. Insurance.
0: Okay, so let's say they offer such a little amount of money, and so the settlement comes bigger. You can say no to your own insurance company and go after the other driver. Yeah, if they don't give you enough money, you'd say no, thank you. And you continue on your own against the other driver, which usually happens.
1: Yes, but that's the fact, though. They haven't been, I've contacted them Thursday, and they haven't gotten back.
0: Yeah,
1: they
0: I know. Welcome to
1: it.
0: Yeah. Denise, welcome to the world of insurance, okay? Welcome to the world of the life of someone who has been injured or dealing with insurance companies. All you can do is keep on going with them. Call them up just because last Thursday, it's been a week? I mean, they could take weeks to call you back.
1: No, well, it's what? This 2 days. But
0: then there's nothing. They haven't called you back in 2 days? I mean, come on, Denise. Two days and they haven't called me back? All right. I just don't want to get into it. Isn't that lovely? All right, Corey, interesting question. All right, Corey, what can I do for you?
2: Hi.
0: Yes, sir.
2: So my question is, I have a, I'm starting a divorce, and I can't find my spouse, so I've been trying to serve her, and I heard that you could do service by publication. So
0: yeah, you can. You absolutely can. When you cannot find the other side, and it doesn't matter what case it is, civil case, it would be a civil case, and it would certainly be a divorce case or a breach of contract or a car accident or whatever. And you try to find the other side, because the only way you can bring them in is to personally serve them. You have to actually hand them the lawsuit saying, here you go, you are being served. That's the law. Now, and it can't be you, it can't be a party. Usually it's the process server, sometimes it's the marshal, depending on how you want to sue them. When you cannot find them, then you can serve by publication. And publication means then in a periodical of general circulation, which means it goes out to the world. And usually they're little crappy local newspapers, you know, those free newspapers that they hand out. That's general circulation. And then you run it three times. And then you have to, when the court, you're going into court, mind you, and the court says, where's your proof of service? You have to provide that. And to prove that the defendant has been served, or your ex-wife or soon-to-be ex-wife has been served. And the court is going to ask, what have you done to find her? And you have to show the court you have done a lot to find her. Well, I went to her last address. I went to friends. I called existing phone numbers that I have for her. And when the court allows you, and it's not easy, but it can be done. I mean, you know, people do this all the time. Just you have to go through a few hoops. It's just not the easiest thing in the world. And once you've proved that, you've served her. You've served her. And now you go forward with the divorce without her being there. So those are the rules.
2: And,
0: okay?
2: And a little caveat with that. If she lives in another state.
0: Doesn't matter. Doesn't matter. Yeah. Doesn't matter. You want to serve. Doesn't matter. Nobody cares. Okay? Just make sure that you don't know where she lives in another state. For sure. Marianne.
3: Yes.
0: Hi, Marianne.
3: Okay, Bill.
0: Okay, hold on. Speakerphone?
3: Okay. I'm here. I have my hearing aid.
0: Are you? Oh, it's your hearing aid. Are you on a speakerphone?
3: Yes.
0: Don't get off the speakerphone, please. Get off the speakerphone.
3: No. Bill, it's my hearing aid that I have in my ear.
0: That's what makes you echoey?
3: Yes.
0: Okay. Why not? Technology today. I don't understand that at all. But okay, what can I do for you, Marianne?
3: Okay. I have over $1 million in the bank. And every
0: good
3: time
0: for
3: I
0: you.
3: Go in the bank, they want me to invest it.
0: Okay.
3: And they harassing me, but I don't want to do that.
0: Okay, that's easy. You said no?
3: I told them no, but they
0: okay.
3: keep
0: and they keep
3: me.
0: And they keep on harassing you?
3: Right.
0: Okay, here's what I would do is walk in and say, I want my money right now.
3: Okay.
0: Unless it's in a CD. If it's in a CD, you can't do anything about it until the CD matures.
3: Okay, it's not in a CD.
0: Okay, then here's what you do. Marianne, you are holding the cards. You say, you know what? How about this? You talk to me about investments one more time. You're writing me a check. A bank check for every penny I have in your bank, and you see the bank across the street? That's where I'm going. And I'll wave to you when I walk out of the bank and they have all my money. Marianne, they're going to stop if you say that. I guarantee you. Absolutely.
3: Okay.
0: They'll never mention it again because they're holding on to your $1 million. You decide where that money goes to or goes. And if they do anything wrong, or that you're uncomfortable with, or you just want to switch banks, take your money and go across the street. Find another bank. Okay?
3: Okay. Thank you.
0: That's all you have to do. Nothing more, nothing less. Okay. Let me tell you what I can know. I know, where you work, where you bank, what you buy, where you buy it, court records, DMV records, your credit score. It's easy for me to find it. Actually, data brokers find that information. Hundreds of them go through, if they're going after you or in general, they want to hand it to a bunch of sleazeballs who go after people. And hundreds of data brokers have that information and sell that information to anyone who wants to buy it, including me if I wanted to buy your information about it, buy information about you. Well, Incogni comes into play and fights back. 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

0: This is Handle on the Law, Marginal Legal Advice. All right, Travis, you're up. Welcome.
1: Hey, Bill. Can you hear me okay?
0: I can, perfectly.
1: Okay, perfect. So real quick, big fan, blah, blah, blah. But I bought a battery backup for my house. I live in Ventura County, and we lose power quite often because of the winds. And I bought it from GM, bought a Cadillac Escalade IQ that would charge the battery back to the house if power does go out. It was a newer system when I purchased the system, and it took basically 18 months to get installed. It sat in the batteries I purchased in a week. They sat in my garage on a pallet for 18 months.
0: Okay, it took. Now, so you're not talking about the problem with the Cadillac. You're talking about the problem with the battery installation. Do I have that right?
1: That's correct, Bill. Yes.
0: Okay, so got it.
1: Cadillac
0: 18 months.
1: Then bought the batteries, and then Cadillac basically couldn't figure out how to install it. They went back through three different electricians and nobody could do it. And so I had a pallet of batteries in my garage. Luckily it's a 5-car garage, so it wasn't that big of a deal, but still, like, you know, it sat there. So now we finally got it installed, and now this company wants $12,000 for the installation. And I'm like, I'm not paying you.
0: Yeah, so that's a little tough. Recourse? Yeah, 12. It's a little tough. Now, did you get a bid at all? Did you talk to them?
1: No, it was all inside, Bill. It was all you buy it from here. You do this, and then maybe
0: all right.
1: I should
0: all right. So okay. So let me throw. All right, got it. So let me throw a couple of questions at you. Did they just bill you after the fact? Did they have you sign a contract that says this is what we are going to charge for the installation?
1: No.
0: They just installed it without telling you how much it's going to cost.
1: We got an estimate, but I don't, God bless it, Bill, I don't remember if I signed anything or not.
0: Well, you better remember, because that is, my friend, that is absolutely critical. If you didn't sign a contract and just got an estimate, you have a very good argument saying we didn't have a contract. And you installed it without a contract. They're going to say, here's their defense, is we have an implied contract because we told you this is the amount we're going to charge you. And you let us go forward with that. And therefore, you accepted our bid. Is that real strong? I don't know. But if you have a contract that says, yeah, you're going to install it and there's this much money, you're screwed. And so
1: the duration of time doesn't make a difference, Bill?
0: No. I don't think so. Now, the 18 months, now what you could have done is you've installed it now. They're done. And so you let the 18 months pass. You could have at the end of 6 months say, take your batteries out of here. Take your pallet back. I'm not interested. And you could have gone to another company. $12,000 for installing a battery is pretty pricey. And I put in a solar system in my house that I bought because I happen to be in the most expensive utility in California and maybe in the United States. So there was no issue for me. And the battery was included in that, so which is usually the case. But in your case, because of your truck. By the way, how much was your Escalade? Those are not cheap. Can I ask?
1: $125,000.
0: Yeehaw. Okay, so you say I'm not paying. Now let's negotiate.
1: Well, that's my point, right? I mean, like, it's GM, it's Cadillac. You guys have got to do better.
0: Well, hold on. It's GM, but the installation. Wait. The installation is GM, or was it another company?
1: Yes.
0: Oh, the installation was GM. Okay. Well, they better. I would argue that I'm not paying for it. That's too much money. And so now let's start. Then you start negotiating because you got to figure out from what's reasonable. How do you figure out what's reasonable? You go to other places. You go, how much would it cost to install this system in this kind of car? And if the average is $4,000 or $5,000 or whatever it is, you say, hey, this is what it costs with every other company. You're dreaming if I'm going to pay you $12,000. I'm assuming you would pay the reasonable amount of money that is charged for that installation, correct?
1: That is correct.
0: Here's the problem. You waited the 18 months. Hey, you waited. Yeah. So that's what I would do. I mean, that's the easiest. Negotiate with these people. Otherwise, you go, okay, let's go to court. And you start arguing, especially without a contract. Oh, yeah. Milo. Hello, Milo.
2: Hi, Milo. Hi, Bill. Thanks for talking to me.
0: Sure.
2: It's about divorce. I've been married about three years, 11 months. When my wife, when we got married, I put her on the title. She put in about $200,000. I put in a bunch of money. The house was worth about seven. I got it appraised. When she moved in, the house was worth about $700,000. And now it's worth about $820,000.
0: Okay.
2: What do I owe her? Or to half, buy her out, what half would be reasonable?
0: Okay, you owe her half of the money that you get. That's it. The equity, if it's, how big is your, how much equity do you have? The house was worth $725,000 or $700,000. How much did you put down on the house?
2: Well, no, the house was mine when she moved in 2020.
0: So she gets half the money because you put her on title. It doesn't matter when she moved in. You put her on title. Milo, it doesn't matter when she moved in. You put her on title. She owns half the house. It doesn't matter if she's never moved in. You know, if she never moved in and we'll never talk to you again, she owns half the house. You put her on title.
2: Isn't it from the equity from the day she moved in?
0: Nope. It's from, she owns half the house, period. Because you put her on title. You could have put her on title a week before you sold it. She gets half the money. You put her on title. Yeah, you put her on title, whatever you get. You know, you sell the place, you pay off the mortgage. So let's say you have a $300,000 mortgage. You sell it for $700,000, hypothetical. So there's $400,000 left. You've just given her $200,000. And you're going to get a divorce.
2: Oh, that's baloney.
0: Yeah, it is. And you're a schmuck.
2: I've been living for 38 years.
0: This
2: is the worst advice you've ever given.
0: No, it's good advice. Oh, no. This is what's going to happen, my friend. Not that you're my friend. This is what's going to happen because that's the law. You put her on title. That is the problem. And that means here you go. You have half the house. Now, if you've been injured in an accident, we had a few calls about that this morning. If you have been injured in an accident, let's say one lady was rear-ended and there were other people that were hurt. So what ends up happening? Well, you're just going to get your car fixed, assuming that it was your car. You're going to get medical expenses, whatever the doctor charges you, and you are entitled to something called pain and suffering. Now, the problem is dealing with pain and suffering, or sometimes even the medical bills, because the insurance company is going to say, no, we don't want to pay that much money, or the car is too expensive. All we're going to do is total it. 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
4: 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I will always look after those around me. I will always uplift and support my country and my community. Because that is the promise I made. That is what it means to be a Marine. Semper Fidelis. Always faithful. Always Marine.

0: So that's registered with the state. Call, you know what? Go to the California Secretary of State and find out who their agent for service of process is. They probably have one.
1: Now, I did that and I couldn't find it. So I called them and they said, well, just go look. And I said,
0: If you can't find it, that means that it's not registered with the Secretary of State. So it's, you can, because they have offices, they have dealerships. So I think you can do that. Yeah, that's that was easy. Am I wrong? Am I right? Who the hell knows if I am or not? Craig. Hello, Craig. Welcome.
2: How you doing, Bill?
0: Yes, sir. What can I do for you?
2: Every morning. Okay. In 2021, I was riding with a friend in his car in West Des Moines, Iowa. And we got pulled over by Highway Patrol. And he says he is Bill in Central Council. I hid mine underneath my T-shirt.
0: Okay, I'm sorry. I'm a little confused. He had what, and you hid what under your T-shirt?
2: Excuse me. A bill?
0: A bill? I don't understand what a bill is.
2: B-E-E-R.
0: B-E, oh, a beer. Okay, I'm sorry. I'm having a hard time understanding. Yes. Okay, so he has a beer, and you have a beer, and you have a beer under your T-shirt. Okay, so now what happened?
2: Yeah. Okay, this happened in 2021. Would there be a warrant for my arrest?
0: No, not if you were, if you weren't charged. If they didn't know you had a beer in a car, which is, you know, I don't think that's a big deal. Now, the driver is somebody else. And if the driver has been cited, the driver's got some issues.
2: No, he wasn't.
0: Fine. Then you guys are fine. Then don't worry about it. There's no warrant.
2: But he gave me a ticket.
0: For what?
2: For an open container.
0: You said you hid yours under the under your T-shirt. You're not at fault.
2: I'm sitting in the seat.
0: Sitting in the seat and they gave you open container, but but you didn't hold it in your hands. So I don't understand. It doesn't make sense. I would have it dismissed. I'd say non guilty. It wasn't my beer. I had no idea he had a beer. The cop didn't cop didn't see it. He just ticketed you. I think you can fight it. Now 2021. Now it was a few years ago. So you got a ticket. Did you ever show up to court?
2: No.
0: Okay, you got a date where you were supposed to show up on the accident.
2: Oh, my God.
0: Yeah, you probably, if you look at the ticket, you had a date. So if you didn't show up, what normally happens, I don't know what they do in Iowa, but what normally happens is if you don't show up, you get a warrant for your arrest for failure to appear. And so...
2: I'm in a senior citizen place now.
0: And they're not going to arrest you. They're not. How old are you, by the way?
2: I'm 75.
0: You're 70.
2: May.
0: Wow.
2: I'm blind.
0: You're blind and 75. That's good legally. That's and in a coma. You may sound like you're in a coma, which I understand, but...
2: No, I got glaucoma.
0: Okay, you understand. So you can't get there. So you're fine. They're not going to... If they come around, you're blind. You can't see. Matter of fact, you say, I'll be right out with you, and you walk into a wall. There's plenty you can do. I don't think you have to worry. I don't. Linda. Hi, Linda. Welcome. Hello, Linda.
3: Hi.
0: Hi. Oh, yeah. I really want you to stay 20 feet away from the phone.
3: Okay.
0: Okay. That's better. What can I do for you?
3: Good morning. Yes.
0: Yes,
3: ma'am. I have several questions. Maybe I'm going to have to make more phone calls later. But what I would like to start with is I have a claim with an insurance company. This is regarding a fire. The fire was caused by the microwave. The microwave got so hot that created the fire. And I was at home, but I entered, and unfortunately the hot air that was near the microwave burned my face in my hand when I was covering my face, when I felt. So I saw my adjuster when he came to my house once, and I asked him, hey,

0: You know, can I also send you the bills for the ambulance and you know when I had to go to the hospital that day? And he said, no, don't even bother. Don't even send me those bills. We don't cover that.
1: Right.
0: And so that was a question for you.
1: Yeah, he's right. He's right. It's property damage that's covered by that insurance policy. Any medical issues are outside of the purview of home insurance, except for liability where someone else is injured, and then that covers it. It's not going to cover your personal medical issues. Just doesn't work that way.
0: Okay.
1: All right. So what's your other question?
0: My other question is, during this claim, they start visiting you as soon as something happens, and I hired a public adjuster.
1: Okay.
0: And this public adjuster only charged me $5,000 flat fee. And, you know, I said, okay, if I, so I don't have to deal with this. I was burned. I was, you know, vulnerable. And so, okay, good. Go ahead. You know, deal with this for me. And he didn't do anything for me.
1: Yeah, but let me ask you, why would a public adjuster get involved with your medical insurance? That's not what they do, Linda. What they do or your medical problem is the public adjuster works with the insurance companies that's your home insurance policy to make sure that the insurance company doesn't screw you, that you get the full amount of money that is owed to you to fix the home. That's what public adjusters are about. They are not about helping you with a personal injury. Now, if your microwave blew up, then you may have a case against the microwave company. That may be a personal injury issue, but that's a personal injury attorney, not a public adjuster, and not anybody that deals with the insurance company. They're absolutely right.
0: I didn't lose my hand. You know, I still have my hand, but.
1: All right. Let me ask you, how badly were you injured as a result of that microwave blowing up?
0: Bad.
1: Okay. Like several, then I'm going to suggest, okay, later. Here's what I'm going to suggest you do, because you may have, there may be a case against the manufacturer of the microwave. How old is the microwave?
0: The microwave was, oh my God, maybe over 10 years old.
1: Well, okay, that is a little problematic because you're arguing deficient design. Basically, that's what you're arguing, that there's a design defect. But it's worth going to handleonthelaw.com and talking to one of our personal injury lawyers, and you'll get much better information than what I'm giving you, because that's a little complicated, because you're dealing with a product that failed and caused you personal injury. That's not a problem. It's that it's 10 years old. And that is, and I can't tell you if there's a case on that one too. Maybe there was a recall. Maybe there are cases in which it was established it was a straight out product design problem, where they couldn't sell it anymore. And I don't know the answer to any of that. That's why you need a personal injury lawyer. So go to handleonthelaw.com and you'll talk to one of the lawyers. That's the answer there. All right. Before we bail, a quick word about your privacy. 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
3: I was very happy to see him taken away, but there was no winners.
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5: I put my head in my hands and went, thank God for them, you know, that they got that.
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5: Yes.
6: But Byron's supporters felt the opposite of relief.
4: Shocked. Stunned.
7: Well, it was such a one-sided trial. It was so unfair.
6: Kathy said there's so much more to her friend the jury never learned.
4: He just came here to retire and want a quiet life. This should have never happened.
8: This is just pure, utter sadness.
6: It was just 12 minutes that changed so many lives in so many tragic ways. Byron Smith will live out his retirement in prison, having received an automatic life sentence. And Nick Brady and Haley Kiefer, two young cousins who made a terrible decision to enter that home, paid for it with their lives. And their loved ones are left to...
9: The fire was started by people. I'm Carmen Roberts, Fox News. That's the official word about the Hawk Fire near Reno, Nevada, that scorched more than 13,000 acres and prompted calls for some 90,000 people to evacuate. No details yet on how it started, though. Strong winds are driving the fire and others, including the Bug Fire.
10: We looked at the surrounding area and said, yep, it's time to go.
11: Evacuation orders came for the Helmars last week as the Bug Fire made its way through the Rancho Haven neighborhood. The blaze stopped just short of their home, but some nearby residents weren't as lucky.
9: Will Payne with Fox 11 Reno says the Bug Fire forced Michael Helmar out of his Rancho Haven home last week.
10: That is devastating for those people when they have to evacuate and they come back and find their house is burnt. They may not know it's burnt until they come back. That shock is just completely overwhelming.
9: And the Hawk Fire is burning out of control. Other fires burning in Nevada and other western states. Attorneys for teenage killer Carmelo Anthony says they're not giving up on trying to get their client out of prison. A judge in Texas refused to grant a new trial for the 19-year-old, though.
12: The 19-year-old was convicted of murder in June in the fatal stabbing of student Austin Metcalf last year. But Anthony's defense team argued his constitutional rights were violated in his original trial. And at the center of their argument was a gentleman's agreement. Prosecutors and the defense had agreed to keep certain character evidence out of the proceeding. Anthony's attorneys, though, say there were concerns prosecutors would renege on that agreement if Anthony took the stand, so he ultimately chose not to testify. The presiding judge gave no reason for his decision, but prosecutors are declaring a victory.
9: Fox's Madeline Rivera reporting, and Kyle Kirkwood won the inaugural Freedom 250 Grand Prix in Washington, D.C. President Trump kicked off the race by a lap around the track in a so-called beast, the presidential limo. 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
1: The following is a pre-recorded program. This is Handle on the Law, marginal legal advice where I tell you, you have absolutely no case. There is something called prediction markets. I mean, this is kind of new. Actually, it is new. Now, it used to be that when you were betting, let's say it was usually sports events you were betting, and prior to the internet and these betting apps, the only way you could legally bet were in states where it was allowed, California, for example, could not bet unless you were in a casino, which they opened up. And prior to that, you couldn't bet at all. Lottery, you can, because that's legalized. And so the sports books opened up. And prior to that, it was either a bookie that you were illegally betting, always sporting events, or it was through a legalized sporting facility or betting facility like a casino. So something came up, a new app, a new way of betting called prediction markets, Polymarket, Kalshi is another one, where effectively you bet on anything, anything that's going to happen. When are we going to attack Iran? When is, the government going to change, the rules of the IRS? How much money is Amazon going to make or declare next year in terms of profits? I mean, you can literally bet on anything. Which, okay, you know, it's prediction betting. And then there's been some scandals in the government where you had government employees betting on stuff that they actually had things to do with. Also, you had some executives in various companies betting on how much money they're going to declare they have made. And they're the ones that are part of that decision making or that part of that information. So that's illegal. Well, I'll tell you what was illegal on prediction markets. Betting on wildfires. When is going to start? How much acreage is going to be burnt? How many firefighters are going to be sent? From what countries are they going to be sent? Everything involving wildfires. You can do prediction markets, prediction betting. Now, doesn't that sound a little ridiculous? Because isn't there a motive, for example, I don't know, to burn stuff up and bet that a fire is going to start in a certain place? Prediction, that's my prediction. And all of a sudden, it starts in that place. You think there's a motivation for you to get involved in that or start the fire? And California realized that. And it's kind of interesting that there are no guardrails. The nine lawmakers, including two California senators, Alex Padilla and Adam Schiff, say this is crazy. And they're urging the Commodity Futures Trading Commission, which controls this, to implement what they're calling common sense guardrails to prevent people from profiting off the suffering and devastation on digital gambling sites, prediction gambling sites. It's kind of hard to believe that predicting natural disasters is excluded from, that wildfires are excluded from natural disasters. It's crazy. They didn't include wildfires. So this happened in L.A. Of course, you know, the Palisades fire, what ended up happening, it burned up Palisades and, you know, 13,000 homes and businesses were burnt. So you can't bet on when a fire is going to start. No chance. Okay, let's go ahead and take some phone calls. Tristan. Hello, Tristan. What can I do for you?
2: Hi there.
0: Yes.
2: Thanks for taking my call.
0: Sure.
2: Wanted to know about my rights as a tenant of a... I can't speak, apparently.
0: Yeah, neither can I, and I have a show.
2: I live in a dilapidated home, and now Well, not now. It's been going on for a while. There's raccoons that have set up camp inside the interior of
1: there
2: the
1: are
2: home.
1: Hold on. I didn't understand that. There are what that have set up in your home?
2: Raccoons.
1: Oh, raccoons. Where do you live, Tristan?
2: I live in Missouri.
1: Ah, small town. Don't they eat raccoons?
2: I don't.
1: Oh, well, okay. But that's, I know raccoons are a big staple in the high-end restaurants in Missouri in some places. Okay, so the raccoons. All right, raccoons have set up a home in your home. All right, fair enough. What else?
2: And well, there's water damage. There's black mold.
1: Okay.
2: Got it.
1: Your place is a mess. Have you talked to the landlord? Have you told the landlord you got a few problems here?
2: Oh, yes.
1: Okay, here's what,
2: absolutely.
1: Okay.
2: I've taken video.
1: Yeah, okay. Right. Okay, here are your rights. Here are your rights. First of all, you can stop paying the rent. Just stop.
2: Okay.
1: I would also consider call building and safety. The safety people that
2: called inspectors.
1: Yeah, and what happened?
2: Inspectors.
1: And what happened?
2: See, this city, it's all, run, I don't know. It's a bad city where I live. And basically overnight, they put a for sale sign and they haven't even advised me that it's for sale. Only reason I know.
1: Okay, they don't have to advise you it's for sale. What they have to do is simply give you notice. Have you been given notice to vacate the property?
2: No.
1: Okay, well, they can't. Do you have a lease?
2: A month to month now.
1: That means you don't have a lease. So they have to give you whatever the laws are in Missouri as far as notice, if there's a month to month, which means there's no lease. Like California law, 60 days. A tenant has to be given 60 days when there is no lease to get out. I'm assuming Missouri has much the same kind of law. And even if it doesn't, they have to evict you and you're out on your butt. Now, they're going to sell the place. I mean, I don't know who they're going to sell it to. An inspector comes in, black mold, raccoons.
2: That's, it can't pass.
1: I'm sorry, who can't pay you?
2: No, it can't pass inspection.
1: Right. So they're never going to be able to sell it. So they should have just evicted you. If it can't be sold, why would they put a for sale sign up? They would just evict you. There are also some damages. You can go after them for living in a facility with black mold. Let's not forget raccoons. And there are statutory. That means the law probably allows you to be paid damages. What I would do is contact a landlord-tenant attorney. There's plenty of them out there. And if you're old and poor, you sound like you're old, but I didn't know about poor.
2: Oh, thank you.
1: No, you're welcome. No, I understand. Well, I'm surprised you didn't say I'm eating the raccoons because I don't have any money. There are lawyers out there. You just have to do a little bit of searching that'll represent you for free. And you can call the local bar association and just say, here's my situation. Who can I get to represent you? Because you may be entitled to some money for sure. There's all kinds of issues going on. You as a tenant, of course you have rights. Now, let's say you've been injured in a car accident, right? Or a slip and fall. You're at a hotel and there's, some grease on the floor and you take a flyer, or there are some stairs and they're not properly, they don't meet code. And there you go. You take a spill. Not your fault. You're injured, or you get rear-ended. 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

0: This is Handle on the Law, marginal legal advice where I tell you, you have absolutely no case. Kevin. Yes, Kevin.
1: Good morning, Bill.
0: Yes, sir.
1: We booked a European cruise back in May from Barcelona to Rome, and it was to include an ashore excursion in every port. Well, you pay your deposit, you pay the balance, and you can start booking your shore excursions 4 months before your trip. So when it comes time to book our shore excursions, we get to Rome, and there's no excursions available. So then you look at the itinerary, and it says, you've arrived in Rome, say goodbye to your shipmates, and head to the airport to fly home. So I'm kind of confused how a trip from Barcelona to Rome that doesn't include a day in Rome is not
0: because it doesn't include it doesn't include a day in Rome because you get off the ship in the morning. You're off the ship and you're done.
1: But why would it say Barcelona to Rome? You would presume you get a
0: no.
1: Day in
0: you wouldn't
1: Rome.
0: Presume at all because you know when you're getting off the ship, and they're not going to give you a tour after you're off the ship. When they say Barcelona to Rome, and I've done that trip, by the way, it ends in Rome. And so you get your shore excursions. I mean, Kevin, you assumed that there was a shore excursion. But when they say there's a shore excursion in every city, Rome is just when you get off the ship. That's it. It's a goodbye. So there ain't
1: but
0: nothing there.
1: Seems somewhat
0: no, that's what they do. No, that's what they do. You know, I mean, you're off the ship at 8 o'clock in the morning or 9 o'clock in the morning. And yeah, so that doesn't work. Okay. Let me see who I want here. Okay. Dawn. Hello, Dawn. Welcome.
2: Good morning. Hey, Bill. Yeah. My girlfriend is 62, just diagnosed with stage 1 lung cancer. She's trying to get her affairs in order. Well, hopefully we got Cedar Sinai, so hopefully, you know, things are pretty sunny for that small, you know, that earlier stage cancer. But nevertheless, what she's worried about is she was on Medi-Cal for about 5 years, and she's worried about when she passes, the state coming after her. Her estate for the money they gave her for Medi-Cal to
0: Medi-Cal is when you're broke, and when you apply for Medi-Cal
2: at that time,
0: did she put down the fact that she owned a home?
2: I don't know whether she did or not. It was about
0: if she put down, they get the home because you have to have no assets in order to be eligible for Medi-Cal. I mean, it's for poor people with no assets. And so if it slipped through the cracks...
2: They will come after you.
0: Yeah. Yeah. Yeah, they will.
2: Can you... What if you have, you know, a trust or have an...
0: Doesn't matter. No, the trust doesn't matter unless it's an irrevocable trust, which means it's out of her hands completely. It's in a trust of which she has absolutely no control.
2: It is gone.
0: Yeah, it's gone.
2: But
0: yeah,
2: that way they wouldn't come after it. Well, that's
0: not if it's an not if it's an irrevocable trust. That means a trust that's strangely enough irrevocable. Right. Yeah. So when you're poor, I mean they're pretty tough because the state is paying for it. We're paying for it. If we're in the state, that is the problem. John, hello, John. You're up. Welcome.
3: Hey, hi, Bill.
0: Yeah.
3: Longtime resident from Burbank.
0: Uh huh.
3: Bill, you there?
0: I'm here.
3: Okay, cool. Teamster, Hollywood Teamster. Anyways, I want to get straight to the point. I know we only got about 60 seconds for this. So, between shows, when I'm doing movies, I drive Lyft. So I was driving Lyft and I picked up this guy and he started vaping in the back of my car, marijuana. And I was like, hey, dude, you can't do that. So I stopped the ride. He called Lyft and said that I brandished a gun and they deactivated my account. False allegations. I tried to sue him in small claims court, lost that. Is there anything I could do?
0: No. Well, first of all, suing him in small claims court for what? For being deactivated? The wages, they didn't even pay you the wages that were due to you at that time?
3: I got paid, like $20 for that ride.
0: Okay, how much would you have gotten paid prior to throwing him out?
3: I think What I tried to sue for was lost wages.
0: Yeah, but how do you prove? Wait a second. How do you prove? How do you prove lost wages?
3: I got deactivated.
0: I understand, but so how much you're suing for money I would have made? You would have made over what period of time? For the next year? For the 6 months?
3: 4 to 6 months.
0: Did you get paid for 4 to 6 months? Did they stiff you for 4 to 6 months?
3: Well, yeah, because they deactivated my account.
0: No, there's deactivating and there's getting paid. Did they pay you? It's two issues. They deactivated you. You're out. You're done. You can't drive for Lyft anymore. Did they pay you up to that point that you are earned the money?
3: Yes.
0: Okay, so now you're saying I want money that I would have made, even though I don't know how many trips I would have taken. I don't know how many trips I would take. I don't know how many hours I would drive. I don't know if I was working on a movie and I wouldn't drive. How much money do you think you could ask for?
3: I was going for the maximum in small claims court.
0: $12,500.
3: Correct.
0: That's how much you would have made if you weren't deactivated. Over what period of time?
3: Over 6 months, $100 a day.
0: Easy. Okay. Okay, but you're no longer driving. They deactivated you, which they can, by the way. It may not be fair, but they deactivated you. So you can prove that you would have made this kind of money.
3: Of course.
0: How do you do that? Based on your history, huh? So you used to make $100 a day, and now you're saying I would still keep on driving. Even if I'm on a movie, I would keep on driving with Lyft. Is that correct?
3: No. Okay, I only do the Lyft on the side.
0: Okay, do you understand how speculative that is? Do you understand?
3: Yeah.
0: It's like me suing, if I'm suing NASA now. If a piece of a spacecraft came off and took my head off, this is how much it worked. But it hasn't yet, and you don't know if it's ever going to. So, excuse me, you got nothing there. I mean, no, it doesn't work that way. And once you've lost, by the way, if you're a plaintiff. All right. Let's talk about your privacy, losing that. Your privacy, if you think your privacy online exists, it does not exist. It's all out there and anybody can grab it. I'm talking about your home address, where you work, where you bank, what you buy, where, court records, DMV information, credit scores. 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

0: This is Handle on the Law. Chuck. Hello, Chuck.
1: Yes, chill.
0: Yes.
1: In 1983, my second wife passed away, and she had indicated that she wanted to be buried at a particular cemetery under the oak trees. So she dies unexpectedly. We go there. We find the last plot, they said, available under those trees. So we do the whole nine yards. She's buried there. We did the gravestone, the casket, the whole nine yards. So I live in a different part of Southern California now. So it's been years since I had been out there, and I happened to meet someone for lunch recently, and I said, let me go over and visit my second wife's grave. Bill, they moved the grave. The grave, and I got a document. I got a document from them telling me the plot number, the grave.
0: Yeah, I know
1: number,
0: that.
1: The section of the thing. And now the grave's out by a curb by one of the streets that come in.
0: That is
1: the
0: interesting.
1: Question is, what would you do?
0: Yeah, no. What I would do is I'd sue them. Is what I would do. For a couple of reasons. First of all, when it comes to those circumstances, graves, burials, etc., the amount of money is pretty astronomical. For example, emotional support. It was very difficult to get emotional support in lawsuits early on. And it took, like a mother seeing her child run over and not emotional support, emotional damages. Things like, a mother seeing her child run over. And so emotional damages kicked in, because it used to be you had to be physically injured plus have emotional damages. That's the only time they connected. But a couple of examples went the other way. One is that mother situation. The other one is dealing with family members at cemeteries, burials. And it actually started when the casket was being brought to the gravesite. The pallbearers were there, and the bottom of the casket fell out. And there's Uncle Murray now rolling down the hill. And that became a big lawsuit. So you're dealing with serious emotional damage. As a result of them placing your ex-wife or your wife at that time into a grave that was not the one you bought. Yeah, it's time for a lawyer. It is time for a lawyer, because those can be pretty big damages. They can. Yeah. You know, I would go to the website, go to handleonthelaw.com and talk to one of the lawyers. I don't know if personal injury under this. Well, it would be, because it's seriously emotional damage. Now, I don't know if you've been to a shrink, which helps a lot. I don't know. There's a bunch of avenues here, but it can get pretty serious. When my mother died, quick story. When my mother died several years ago, she died at 98. So, she was though young. And when, we went to the gravesite, the mortuary, folks connected to the cemetery, said we did not get anybody to identify her. Not that we had to, because she died in a facility at 98. No one's going to argue. And, the lady said, do you mind identifying her, just to cross the T's and dot the I's? And I said, yeah, I'll go over there. My ex-wife at that point stopped me cold and said, you're not going over there. I'm going to do it. Because she knew that as soon as they opened the casket, I would look down and say, that's not my mother. You have someone else in that casket. That would be huge emotional damages. Now, of course, it was my mother, but it was, had it not been my mother, it would have been a huge, a major lawsuit. So anyway, I suggest you grab hold of a lawyer, because I think that's actually a case. That really is. James. Hi, James. Welcome.
2: Hi, Bill. How you doing?
0: Yes, sir. What can I do?
2: My girl has got a Toyota 4Runner Limited, and we live on a dirt road about a mile long, and, you know, there's ruts on left and the right, you know, and hillside, you know, uphill, downhill, to give you a picture of what happened. So about within the last couple years, year and a half approximately, she said. She's sitting here, but I'm talking, so. She was doing about 5-6 miles an hour going out with her friends in front of her in another car. And she went into the little bit of a rut on the left, like a drainage ditch, you know, natural dirt. And the two side airbags blew off. You know, this was like two.
0: So there was no collision
3: The side of the car was not hit. She just went into a small ditch and the airbags went off. Do I have that right?
2: Exactly.
3: Okay, got it.
2: Got it. And the only dirt might have been on the tires, you know what I mean?
3: Okay, that's fair. All right.
2: Yeah. So she didn't hit a tree, bushes, or nothing like that.
3: All right.
2: Okay, so I don't know if you know about side airbags, but it's like shotgun shells.
3: Yeah, no, I know. They go pretty, they fly pretty quickly from the side of the car. Yeah, I do.
2: Yeah, they're called curtain, side curtain.
3: Yes, bags, yes, I'm aware of that.
2: She went to Toyota, and they sent a specialist guy to look at the vehicle for a day. Oh, they didn't send him out, but we took the car down there. And they denied, they said that the car, the report came back to the car sensed a rollover. Now, she's lost 70, she got 70% loss in her right ear and 60%
3: okay,
2: loss.
3: Okay, and they're saying it was a rollover, and you're saying it wasn't a rollover.
2: The guy from Toyota, the specialist.
3: Yeah, he said it was a rollover, and you're saying it was not a rollover, correct?
2: Well, what he said precisely was the car sensed a rollover.
3: Yeah, I don't know how that works, but
2: neither do I.
3: Yeah, I don't know, but I definitely want you to talk to a personal injury. A 70%, all right, 70% permanent loss on a based on what you said, that's a big amount of damage. That is no joke. You know, this is not a soft tissue rear ender. This 70% loss in hearing is pretty big stuff.
2: Right, 70 on one ear and 60 lost.
3: Okay,
2: on the
3: I mean, that's
2: ear.
3: A lot of stuff. That's a lot of stuff. So I'm going to suggest.
2: I've been dealing with it for 2 years.
3: Okay, I got it. Here's my advice. I'm going to suggest you go to a personal injury lawyer. It's a complicated case because you're talking defect, design defect, and Toyota's going to fight it like crazy. But there may be, there may be a class action lawsuit already going, and you can look up that.
2: Uh-huh.
3: Toyota side curtain. Just throw the words up there. Class action lawsuits. Toyota. There may be already something filed, and you can contact that attorney. That's what I do first. And if there's nothing there, and you can do it, it's easy to go on the internet and just throw in all of those search words. The more, the merrier. And if that doesn't work, you can go to the website, handleonthelaw.com, and talk to a personal injury lawyer, and they'll tell you what goes on that one. Because you're talking design defect of a car, and a car that's 25 years old on top of that.
2: 15.
3: Oh, yeah. Okay. 15-year-old car. Okay. So there are a bunch of issues there, but you definitely want to talk to a lawyer. And it's not going to cost you anything either to talk to a personal injury lawyer. They'll all line up to talk to you, especially when you are having those kinds of issues.
0: Now, let's talk a moment about being injured. An easy one if you've been in a car accident. You know, let's say you're rear-ended, you've been T-boned, and it's obviously not your fault, and you've been injured. That's important. 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

0: and new car. And without that lemon law, it is almost impossible to get money refunded or get a new car, because I don't know if you've ever dealt with a car dealership. It is horrific. In this case, you're going after the manufacturer of the car. And if the court holds that the lemon law applies, and this is why you really need a lemon law expert. These people, it's a very, very specialized field of law, and there's a lot of I's to dot and crosses, T's to cross and dot your T's. I know that phrase somewhere. And that's why.
1: Yeah, yeah.
0: And you don't, and by the way, you don't pay for the attorney. The attorney is paid
1: for. Oh, that's good
0: for,
1: to know. Yeah.
0: Yeah, no, the attorney is paid for by the manufacturer. That's an easy peasy one. The only difficulty is actually being able to not only apply the lemon law, but the lemon law being attributed to your problem. And so that's how you do it.
1: Thank you.
0: You have a car that's a lemon?
1: Yeah, I mean, I bought the car from, I'm not going to mention the company, but I felt that there was a little shadiness there, but an enterprise rent-a-car. So, be careful. They only give you like a 12-month warranty. It's not very good.
0: Well, yeah, okay, but now let me ask you. I don't know if the lemon law applies, or it's much more difficult to apply when you're talking about buying a used car. It doesn't matter from a dealership or not, because at that point, too much stuff has happened. It's not a brand new car. Usually, lemon law applies to brand new cars, although it can apply to a used car.
1: Okay, that's good to know.
0: Yeah,
1: that's good to know.
0: Uh-huh. And the warranty is very different than the lemon law. So, yeah, and I don't know, I've never bought a car from Enterprise. You may have just gotten a lemon that does not comply with lemon law. In other words, it's not covered by the lemon law. You can still get a lemon. It happens. You know, I bought cars before.
1: Oh, yeah.
0: And the good news is you're buying a used car from a reputable place to buy a used car from. That's why whenever I bought a used car, and I've bought lots of them, I always do it from a dealer. Because dealers go through it. They're careful. Buying it from a third party, you're completely out of your mind nuts. Okay. I hope that answered it. Now, this is what happened at the end of the hour. And this happens to us occasionally. We've gone through all the phone calls, and I still have a few minutes to go. So let me suggest jumping in before I say goodbye. And the number is 800-520-1534. As you can imagine, it's not going to take very long for you to come in, like immediately. 800-520-1534 is the number. And we are getting one or two calls. Okay. Susan. Hello, Susan. Welcome.
2: Hi. I have a living trust, which my husband and I had opened in 2010. Most of the stock was in both our names, but 9 of the stocks were only in his name. I thought that the living trust, which mentioned stock, made it easy. No probate. The money goes to me as a wife, as a beneficiary, as a co-owner. And they're still dragging their feet.
0: Yeah, they are dragging their feet.
2: Susan,
0: I'll tell you why. Hold on, I'll tell you why. First of all, if the stocks are not in the trust, if the trust does not own the stock, it does not go through the trust. It doesn't. So you have to open a probate. Now, I'm assuming that the beneficiary of that stock when they sell it is you. And and so that makes it easy. But don't think that you made it easy for yourself with the trust, because not putting in the trust is everything. I have a trust, and what I don't have in the trust does not flow out of the trust. The trustee can't touch it because.
2: But I thought it states in the living trust, including stock.
0: Yeah. Well, what kind of stock?
2: But if it's not, it doesn't.
0: It can
2: owned,
0: state,
2: doesn't
0: it can
2: matter,
0: state any. It can state anything you want. It can state my 57 Oldsmobile is included in the trust, and if it's not in the trust, I mean transfer ownership transferred to the trust.
2: I get it.
0: It has
2: now,
0: to.
2: The bank has been very, very nice. Cash is
0: then do
2: these
0: it.
2: Checks.
0: Okay, then go ahead and just work with the bank.
2: No, now they say no more. good times are over.
0: All right, but you have to start talking to a bunch of people. You have to

0: The stockbroker who handles the stock, the people who actually you own the stock of, the company that the stock is bought in, and you just have to go through the hoops. You'll be fine. It just takes you a while. That's all.
1: I hope they
0: know. They'll do it. You'll be fine.
2: Martha. Hello, Martha.
3: Hi, Bill. Okay, I buy this condo, and underneath I have a neighbor that is never there. Now he moved back, and this man never leaves the house, and it smoke non-stop. And I want the man to be happy and do whatever the hell he wants in his house. He has that right. The problem is that the smoke is coming up my condo, and it's
2: okay, let me ask. I got a question. So he is smoking in his house, and you're right. He has a right to enjoy his house. He can smoke in his house. How is the smoke from his condo reaching your condo? Can you connect physically what's going on?
3: I think it infiltrates through the walls, and he's always inside. He never leaves the house.
2: Yeah, no, I understand. Infiltrate the walls with smoke? I don't know, Martha. Yeah,
3: I'm not joking.
2: No, I believe you. No, don't misunderstand. I'm not attacking you. So, but I've never heard of smoke going through a wall. I just don't get. Is there any other way? Are there vents? Are there common vents? Is it going through an open window?
3: I believe there's common vents.
2: Martha, you have to find out what it is specifically, where it's coming from. You just can't say you're smoking and I'm smelling it. Do you physically see the smoke, or are you just smelling the smoke?
3: Just strongly smell it.
2: Interesting. All right, you got to figure out where it's coming from. That's for starters. You also have, if you live in a condo, there's an HOA, a homeowner association, of course, right?
3: Yeah.
2: I would call them, contact them and say, hey, this is going on. What is happening? This should not be happening. Are there common wall issues here? That's where you would go. At this point, first go to the HOA, because that's a good starting point, because I don't know where else you're going to go at this point. I mean, you can't say a lawsuit. You have to stop smoking based on the fact that the smoke is coming through the walls. I think that's tough. I do.
0: Now, last spot I want to share with you before we bail out of here, and that's your privacy, as in you have none online, because everything about you is online. 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
4: Her boyfriend lied to her. The couple that lured Vern to the home lied to her. But those claims that Daniel Blizzard had asked Jill to poison Vern? Well, those, according to Jill, are true.
5: Daniel gave you poison.
6: Mm-hmm. I think so. I just dumped it out. So.
5: Do you know what kind of poison it was?
6: Mm-hmm.
5: And he said, what, put this in Vern's drink? Or?
6: Mm-hmm.
5: And you said, what, I'm not going to commit murder?
6: No, I just figured, whatever, you know, I'm not going to do that. You're stupid.
5: And you called the police?
6: No.
5: You didn't call the police?
6: No, why would I?
5: Well, someone had just asked you to commit murder.
6: It could have been sugar water for all I know. I come from a world that you don't go to the police because someone sneezed wrong, you know?
5: Why did Daniel think that you would be willing to poison Ryan?
6: I don't know. You know, I did love him and, yeah, I would have done, you know, a lot of things for him.
5: So you're kind of the victim here, huh?
6: I don't like to call myself a victim. I mean, by your definition, yeah.
4: Of course, there's one person who's pretty clearly a victim.
1: Fast-growing wildfire did not start naturally. I'm Ann Carrick, Fox News. The Hawk Fire destroying homes in northwest Reno, Nevada. Fire Battalion Chief Shane Akerson.
7: We can confirm that the fire was human-caused. However, that is still undergoing active investigation and don't have further details provided at this time.
1: Some 90,000 people asked to evacuate, at least six people injured. The Hawk Fire began Saturday and quickly grew to 20 square miles, spreading across the Nevada side of the California state line. The fire moved exceptionally fast Saturday night, jumping over fire trucks and making it difficult for responders to get to hot spots. Iranian officials threatening a seismic response to President Trump unleashing an economic D-Day against the country as traffic through the Strait of Hormuz continues.
8: Reports indicate that crossings through the Strait of Hormuz are up 400% over the past 2 weeks. This comes as the U.S. is overseeing vessels that are currently stuck in the Persian Gulf out through a safe southern passage. The passage allows for millions of barrels of crude oil to be exported each day. Iran's parliament speaker and top negotiator Mohammad Khalibaf posted to X over the weekend saying, "We've received numerous messages from neighboring countries about shaping new security arrangements and economic cooperation in the region. The United States put the security of every single one of its allies at such risk through bullying and pure disregard for their foreign interests for the sake of Israel." While President Trump indicated that talks with Iran have stopped, he says the United States is having trouble figuring out who to deal with inside of Iran.
1: Fox's Trey Yangst. Oil prices remain elevated as ship traffic through the straits remains low. Oil industry analyst Trilby Lundberg of the Lundberg Survey.
9: Retailers are having to push prices upward, and this may amount to about a dime very soon in the next few days, or perhaps quite a bit more.
1: Gas prices dropped slightly in recent weeks, but she says it's not likely to last. 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
11: A Grayson County grower has shattered state records with a monster agricultural triumph at the state's largest annual agricultural contest. Josh Monin shattered the all-time state record in the giant pumpkin category with a monster pumpkin weighing an incredible 1,882.4 pounds. The record pumpkin and Nick McCaslin's champion watermelon will remain on display statewide until the end of the month, August 30th. And a statewide class action lawsuit challenging the constitutionality of Kentucky's sales tax on period products is moving forward in the state court system. Two women sued the Commonwealth, arguing the State Revenue Commission illegally discriminates on the basis of sex by taxing menstrual sanitary hygiene products. Kentucky remains one of only 18 states that still levy revenue taxes on these essential hygiene items. I'm Travis Laird.
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21: Ashley Sanchez tallied twice, including a penalty kick that was the latest goal in NWSL regular season history. And the North Carolina Courage defeated the Boston Legacy 2-1 on Saturday. 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

0: Good evening, everybody. Jim Strader here with my sidekick, Ed Morris. And, folks, we've got a really, really informative show tonight for you fellas and gals that like to hunt the early season archery for big deer. We've got two guys that are absolutely top of the rocks, big buck experts. We got Steve McMichael from Western Kentucky, and we got Jacob Bailey from over in the mountains. So we're going to cover the whole breadth of the state. And Ed, I'm going to let you roll out to two of their biggest deer because they're currently really, really spectacular. But most importantly, these guys got walls full of big bucks.
1: Yeah, they're not a one-and-done deal. It's definitely a history and success chasing big bucks. As an example, Steve, right now his 190-inch plus non-typical was the top velvet non-typical entered in Pope and Young in 2023 and 2024, that reporting period.
0: Which means, ladies and gentlemen, that it was the biggest non-typical velvet in the country.
1: Yeah. And then Jake is right there behind him. Jake's got a 180 non-typical, and it's currently the number two non-typical for the 2025-2026 scoring period. And like you said a minute ago, we've seen the photographs of their other deer. It's not just one deer, but these two are the most recent, and they stand out in the record books, but they got walls full of big deer.
0: Yes, sir. Jake's, his is 185 7/8, and it's in that 2024 period, and it looks like it's going to be number two or three.
1: Yeah,
0: unless something shows up in between. So obviously, monster deer.
1: Right.
0: And so, Ed, tonight we're going to get in these fellows' minds, and they're very graciously agreed to reveal their secrets, how they scout, how they set up, how they play the wind, how they find them. I mean, this is going to be a deep dive into all things that pertain to this. And I think folks will really get some insight into what makes these big deer tick.
1: You know, we're less than 2 weeks away. 2 weeks from yesterday is opening day here in Kentucky. We're right on top of it.
0: Absolutely. And I want to give special thanks to our buddy Dale Weddle. Dale Weddle's Big Bucks of Kentucky. If you've never been on his site, it is a mind blower, I'll tell you. And Dale's a fantastic outdoor writer. He specializes in big deer, and he scores big deer. If any of y'all need a deer scored, and it's a sure enough whopper, I'll tell you what I can tell you about Dale Weddle. And Ed, you know this. He used to do the scoring at my Hunting and Fishing Expo. He will give a deer every honest inch it's got. Yep. He won't overdo it, but unlike some guys, he won't underdo it either.
1: Yeah.
0: So special thanks to Dale. All right, without further ado, we're going to go into the break. The break is presented by SMI Marine. Go see them. They'll take great care of you. Remember, you never get soaked by my friends at SMI.
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0: All right, folks, we're going to dive right in here with our first guest tonight. It's Steve McMichael. And Steve, welcome aboard, buddy. We're glad to have you on.
18: Hey, Jim, I really appreciate you having me.
0: Yes, sir, Ed.
1: Steve, glad to have you on the show here, buddy. Don't you tell us and let the listeners know a little bit about you, how you got into hunting, if it's something you've done all your life with your family, or just tell us a little bit about you and how you got into hunting and what do you do when you're not hunting?
18: Yeah, sure. So I started hunting at a pretty early age, around 12 years old or so, with my dad and my uncles, and was pretty much raised, around the woods and doing a lot outdoors. Never really took it real serious. Just always, kind of did it as family pastime, but really started to dive into it and taking it pretty serious at about 10 years ago and diving into it. And I really gained a passion for archery most of all. So, and then here in the last several years, really, gotten a niche for the early season.
0: Well, as you and I have discussed, Steve, this is a very unique opportunity we have in Kentucky for this early season, and you have obviously become very, very proficient in everything it takes to kill big deer. I guess, Steve, where I'd like to start is, can you tell people how you locate these big bucks? And if you would, go into detail about, trail cameras, the use of mineral or corn, or, all the things that you do to make
1: boots this, on the ground.
0: Yeah. How you locate these big deer.
18: Yeah. So like you and I spoke about, a lot of people don't really think much about deer hunting until the fall, where Me, I really start focusing on it around the early summer, June timeframe. So, you know, come June, I'm starting to do some scouting, you know, looking for different trails. I pretty much know where the bedding areas are at on my farm and some surrounding farms. So those really haven't changed. But, you know, I'm scouting, looking for trails, putting out mineral as well as trail cameras throughout the summer. Every few weeks, of course, freshening up those mineral spots, maybe moving them if they're not real successful, and really just getting inventory, you know, throughout the summer. You know, as antlers start growing, you know, in, you know, late June, July, that's when you really start to tell if you've got, you know, those giant deer. It doesn't happen every year, but, you know, some years it works out. And, you know, and if you do have that giant, that's when you really, really get excited about it and, you know, start prepping. So, but that's kind of it as far as locating deer, knowing where their beds are at, you know, putting out the trail cameras and, you know, putting out mineral spots to get inventory throughout the summer.
0: Now, Steve, of course, you're from the western part of the state, which is totally mm-hmm. different. The other gentleman we're interviewing tonight, Jake Bailey, he's from the mountains. Mm-hmm. Describe the terrain and what you actually think are, in your area, the components to have a big buck. And then mm-hmm. I've got a question that'll relate to that, but go into that a little bit, if you will. What, you know, what in the terrain features that you have accessible makes it the special mm-hmm. place for a big buck?
18: Yeah. I mean, for me, I don't have a huge farm where I can, you know, plant food plots or anything like that. I'm pretty much hunting, you know, hardwoods. And there is fortunately quite a bit of ag around me. A lot of rolling hills here. You know, there's good food sources, especially when it comes to ag. You got acorns for late season. And, you know, we've got good water source. I've got a creek that runs through my property and through the other farms as well. So, you know, we've got good food sources, pretty much all hardwoods where I'm at. We've got some open like CRP fields and whatnot. Which are mainly bedding areas, but yeah, it, you know, mainly hardwoods here.
0: And as I recall, you scout a lot in the winter as well to find these kind of hidey holes where these big bucks are bedding.
18: Yeah, I pretty much stay away from the where I know that the bedding areas are at until like February, March timeframe. I might do some shed hunting around there. And it's amazing what you might see, where deer, you know, where their home is at, where they bed down at night at. And you know, those aren't areas that you really want to go into. You don't want to hunt real close to them, but yeah, that gives me a lot of information, late winter, to go into those areas.
1: Hey, Steve, I've asked you a question. These big deer that you've been very successful with, do you have a history with these deer? I mean, have you seen them grow from year to year to year? Or are mm-hmm. these deer that just kind of pop up new on you that you hadn't seen before? What is typically that you're finding there on your place?
18: Now, I mean, any mature deer I've had a history with that I've been fortunate enough to take, you know, that's very key to me, letting the younger bucks walk, because, you know, I can look at a 2-year-old or a 3-year-old and know what kind of potential that they have. And, you know, a lot of people say, well, if I don't shoot it, then my neighbor will. You know, I don't like that saying. You got to take that risk to not shoot that deer and let it grow. That deer that I shot in 23, I had him for 3 years. So I watched him grow. He probably gained 40 inches of antler from 22 to 23 by letting him grow.
0: Wow. How old was that deer approximately? Was he 5 or older?
18: He was probably 5-year-old deer. He may have been 6, but you know, he was at least 5.
14: Well, you weren't going to pass him at 190 inches.
18: No, I wasn't going to pass him that year. No.
1: It sounds like you've got the three keys on your property. You've got food, you've got cover, and you've got water. So you're holding those big deer on your property, and it sounds like you're not invading their bedding areas and spooking them out. So that's always a big, important key.
18: Absolutely.
14: Okay, you've got intel. You know where this buck's bedding. And obviously, different years are going to have different food sources since you're in ag country. Do you have different strategies for corn versus beans, for example? What helps you determine, all right, this buck is going to be using this food source? Because let's face it, you got a short window to kill him. You know, the good thing about September is they're more relaxed. They're easier to fool, in my estimation, than they are later. Mm-hmm. But, you know, the weather, everything comes into play in a mash here.
1: And once they shed their velvet, it's totally different.
14: Right. Yeah, talk a little bit about that, Steve, about that short window. Yeah. How you home in and say, man, I got to pull the trigger now.
18: Yeah, to kill a velvet buck, you may only have you're lucky to have 2 weeks of early season to kill a buck in velvet. You know, I'd say they'll start shedding their velvet mid-September. And once they shed their velvet, that's all she wrote. I mean, that deer totally changes. They start traveling a lot more. The bachelor groups split up. And, you know, they're a lot harder to track down. They're really hard to pattern. When they're still in velvet, to me, it's not easy, but it's much easier to pattern a deer when they're still in the velvet.
14: Yes, sir. Steve, on average, how far from the bed will you set up? I know that's a hard one to answer, but.
18: Yeah. I'd say the bedding area from my closest spot is 200 yards.
14: Okay. And in your terrain, tell people what you're looking for in terms of, you know, funnels or what helps you home in right there once you've determined he's traveling a certain path to get to the beans, for example. Mm-hmm.
18: Yeah. So, I mean, the trails, you know, deer travel the trails consistently, but the mature bucks, they don't travel the same trails that all of these deer are. They're much smarter. That's why they've lived till they're, you know, 4, 5, and 6 years old. So, you know, they travel on the high ridges, and, you know, they'll skirt areas that most deer wouldn't. So, just like trail cameras, for instance, that we spoke about briefly, you know, I love trail cameras, but they do tend to spoil you, because I've had bucks show up, you know, in, you know, late August or September that I didn't see all summer long, that I didn't get on a trail camera. So I almost feel like they know where those cameras are at times, and they skirt around them, which, you know, isn't always the case, but I've definitely had some mature bucks that I've seen in person that I haven't been able to get on camera.
14: You know, it's interesting you say that, because I've long been a person that has realized those big bucks, they, number one, they don't really like to mingle with other deer that much, you know, especially early in the season, that velvet, they're kind of timid, really. In your estimation, on average through the years, how many big bucks have you had show up like that early, where all of a sudden, bang, he's there, and you didn't know he was there because he wasn't on camera? Is it frequent or infrequent?
18: I mean, I'd say it's somewhat frequent, really, because it happened to me even this summer. I've had cameras out since June, and I saw a glimpse of a big mature buck that, you know, wasn't a great picture on a camera. So, what I do at times as well, we've got a creek that runs from our property all the way over to a soybean field. It's about a half a mile long. So I'll walk that creek kind of what I call in stealth mode. I'll get to that soybean field, and that creek bank's probably 6 feet high, so they can't see me down in the creek. And I'll just sit there and wait until right before dark, see what comes in. And sure enough, I encountered that mature buck that I had a glimpse of on camera that I hadn't seen all summer. So I know he's around. That's a game changer when you're able to, you know, see one in person and just sit and watch what they're doing, how they're acting, which direction they came from, you know, where they enter the woods back in at. It's huge information to get as a hunter.
0: Yes, sir. Now, what percentage, back to the cameras, do the cameras play for you on average? You know, you've taken a lot of big bucks, so I'm curious, and I'm sure the audience would like to know, where would you place that in your scheme of things, actually, relevance-wise? 50%? 80, you know, what?
18: Yeah, I mean, they're extremely important. I'd say 75%.
0: Okay.
18: You know, kind of importance. But, you know, if I had to go back to hunting old school again without cameras, I think I could do it. You know, just doing the, you know, sometimes I wish it was back to the old ways without cameras or anything like that. It would really level the playing field.
0: Yes, sir. Okay. Coming back from break, we're going to talk about your setups, what kind of spot really turns you on, and how you handle your entry, exit, all those kind of things. So stick with us, Steve. We'll be right back. This break is presented by Yamaha of Louisville. Go see them. They'll take care of all your four-wheeler side-by-side needs. And at Yamaha of Louisville, they treat you square the year-round.

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11: News, I'm Ann Carrick. President Trump set new tariffs on Canadian goods at 50%. Canada vowed to set its own tariffs against the U.S. in retaliation.
12: It'd be wise for them to come back to the table, have the discussions, and make sure that we move forward because we need to continue trade with Canada.
11: Wyoming Republican Senator John Barrasso on Fox. Members of the Democratic Socialists of America continue to notch wins in primary races, including Florida State Representative Angie Nixon, who will challenge incumbent Florida Republican Senator Ashley Moody. Maryland Democratic Senator Chris Van Hollen on NBC's Meet the Press.
13: Voters, including Democratic voters, they don't want to simply return to the pre-Trump status quo. They want Democrats who are going to stand for something, and I can strongly disagree with one set of Democrats.
11: Nixon now says she's not a socialist. 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
15: Jim Strader here for Webb's Butcher Block. You know the name. It's where the spice is right. Webb's is famous for the spicy summer sausage with cheddar, salami with hot pepper cheese, venison bacon, venison smoky jacks, venison jerky, and their other delicious products. 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That's W-E-B-B-S, Webb's Butcher Block, where the spice is right.
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15: Okay, Steve, again, we're talking with Steve McMichael. Steve.
16: Yes, sir.
15: On your setup, now you know this big buck's there, okay? You've got intel. Mm-hmm. You know where he's going to feed. You know where he's bedding. Describe the type of place now where you would feel like you can trap this buck. And what I mean by that is with the use of bait and or the mineral to get him, you know, close to, what are you looking for there? How do you trick this deer, if you will, to put him where you want him?
16: Yeah. So late season, I do start putting out corn pile. You know, I don't hunt over top of corn, but, you know, I try to cut them off from their bed to their food source. So, you know, if I know there's a certain trail that they're traveling or a ridge that they're traveling on top of, you know, I'm setting up somewhere around there. I never put a stand right on top of a deer trail. Typically like to stay about 20 yards away. And, you know, just try to disconnect him that way. So just trying to locate those travel corridors and hunting off on the outskirts of them.
15: Yes, sir. So what I was getting at here, you're using the mineral and or corn, if you utilize it, just to get pictures and intel. It's not where you're going to hunt necessarily.
16: No, I don't. I rarely, you know, hunt over top of corn or anything, you know, something like that. I'm really trying to, you know, intercept them from their bed to where they're traveling to food or going back to bed. So, early season, I really don't hunt mornings. It's pretty much strictly afternoon, evening hunts. And, you know, I'll set two or three different lock-on stands is what I typically use. But if the wind's not right for those locations, then I can go mobile as well. So I'll use a climber or even do a little bit of saddle hunting as well.
15: Okay. Talk about your favorite type of setup. I know in our chats together, you said you love high ridges over thickets. And explain a little bit, go into that in detail so people can understand what you know, trips your trigger when you're always traveling through that kind of terrain.
16: Yeah, because when I say thicket, I just know that, you know, that's where a deer is going to feel its most, you know, its safest when they're in those thickets. So I'll get close to them. You know, I would love to be, I mean, even up in a cedar tree, if I could clear out a spot up in a, you know, a mature cedar tree to give me just a ton of cover, you know, that's the main thing. The two most important keys to it is, you know, the wind, my scent, and cover. So, you know, that's pretty much what I'm looking for.
15: Yes, sir. Now, again, this is a short window and you've been able to take advantage of it repeatedly. What are some of the conditions that you feel are conducive to big buck movement in this early September period? And why do you like that type of condition? In other words, obviously we all kind of like a north wind that seems to put them on their feet. But if you would go into detail about that, and I know from talking to you, you've told me you will go mobile if the wind's not right, because you've only got so much time to kill this joker.
16: Right, exactly. So I'm trying to hunt, I mean, almost daily if possible. But if the wind's just not right, if I have a south wind that's just not working at all, then, you know, you're going to mess things up. You're best off just to not to hunt that day. But you know, just the perfect wind and, you know, for, you know, hopefully we'll have a cold front, you know, early to mid September. That doesn't always happen. I might be hunting in 90 degree weather, but it's not the funnest weather to hunt in. But I think it could be the most rewarding to, you know, to get one of those velvet bucks.
2: Steve, you mentioned your lock-ons. Is that typically what you hunt with, or do you ever use a saddle or a climber? Or what type of methods do you use, a ground blind?
16: No, I really never hunt off the ground, but I do. I've always hunted out of a climber. I've always had a climber if I needed it. So I'm really comfortable in it. Last year I did start experimenting with a saddle. I wouldn't say I'm great at it, but you know, it is nice to be able to go into any area and find a tree to get in. It doesn't have to be perfectly straight. It can have, you know, branches going up through it. You can pretty much get in any tree as long as it'll hold you, with a saddle. So that's what I love about it. And you know, you can be, you know, run and gun style, hunting, which I love, was what I love the most.
2: I know you mentioned the wind, which with me, that's the primary thing that I always have to check. And especially, you know, what you discover when you go out west to hunt is that nobody out there uses scent sprays and cover scents. It's 100% the wind. But what do you
15: hear? Do you use scent control?
2: Do you use anything as far as scent control?
16: Yeah, I mean, I don't use anything like Ozonics or anything like that, but I do.
2: That's what I was going to ask you, Ozonics.
16: Yeah, so I don't use anything like that, but I do, of course, wash my clothes and, you know, scent-free detergent, you know, often, and then I'll spray myself down before entering the woods with, you know, the scent-free spray. But other than that, that's pretty much, you know, all that I use. The wind is the key. You know, if they catch you, always.
2: And speaking of the sprays and that, September's the worst time of the year, as you know, for especially ticks and all the diseases that they carry. What do you do in regards to that?
16: Yeah, I mean, of course, I'm wearing, you know, full long pants, camo, rubber boots up to my knees. I'll spray my boots, my hat, and you know, things like that with you know tick killer, and I'll even use a thermocell while I'm in the stand as well. So that saves me from swatting bugs constantly, because you will get ate up if you're sitting in a tree stand when it's 85 degrees.
15: Yeah, you're not kidding. Been there and done that.
16: Yeah.
15: Steve, the peculiarities about big bucks. You're a great student of their behavior. Any little singular tips you would give people about understanding how they have to hunt them differently than the other deer, because they are just, you know, they might as well be another species of animal as far as I'm concerned.
16: They really are. The mature bucks, I mean, they're a totally different beast. They're extremely, extremely smart. They lived that long for a reason. And like I said, once they shed that velvet, I've had it happen time and time again. Once a deer sheds velvet, I might not see him again until late December. They'll just, you know, disappear. They're in survival mode. They know how to survive. They know how to live carefully. And you just have to do everything 100% right, because if you slip up one time, you blew your chance. You know, we talk about setting stands. I mean, I'm even careful when I go into the woods to set stands. Look, you know, I'll look at the weather, and you know, perfect day to set a stand is right before a storm comes in, right before rain comes in. Wash away your scent, or even set stands while it's raining. You know,
15: that's my trick. I do that all the time. Yep.
16: Yeah. So go into the, you know, if it's a you know, just a steady drizzle, that's perfect. Go in there, it'll cool you down, and you know, set your stands at that time, and just, you know, leaving no trace of scent or yourself, you know, from those areas.
15: Steve, your entry and exit from your stand, this is where so many people mess up. Can you tell us your strategies on that?
16: Yeah, I mean, again, it's you know, you have to skirt around. If you have to take the long way to your stand, you know, to get around the, you know, that travel corridor or that that bedding area or whatever, just stay away from those areas as much as you can. You know, kind of make a big circle, you know, to make sure that your wind isn't, or your scent isn't blowing toward the area that you think the deer will be coming. You know, I'm fortunate to have a creek right in the middle of my, you know, where I'm at. So I travel that creek a lot, just because I can get through it quietly. And you know, my boots get wet, it washes away the scent, and, you know, take the long way to your stand if that's what it takes.
15: Yes, sir. And then on your exit, obviously there's other deer going to that food source, besides your buff.
16: Right.
15: Any tips about that? Because that's where bucks can pattern you awful easily if you're not careful.
16: Right. Because I mean, as you know, going into your stand and, you know, getting out of your stand, that's when you're going to bump deer. You know, and that's what you don't want to do. So get down as just as stealth mode as you can, as quiet as you can. You know, you feel like you can't be seen or whatever because it's dark, but they can smell you, they can sense you, and you know, get down as quiet as possible, walk away as far away from those travel corridors and food sources, you know, the opposite direction of where you were just hunting.
15: Yes, sir. And for that reason, as we discussed, you do not hunt very close to your food, because by the time they pass you in the evening, they're already out there, and you got to get out of there without them knowing you were setting up on, right?
16: Exactly. That's the main reason you don't want to hunt close to food, because, you know, you'll bump them out coming in, or bump them out getting down. So, you know, stay away from that as much as you can. I mean, I know it sounds like it might make sense to hunt over top of a corn pile, but that's not always the best solution, especially with the those mature deer.
15: Yes, sir. On average, Steve, how far are you from their, say, a bean field? How close do you get where you're like, I better not get any closer than this because I won't be able to get out of here?
16: Right. I mean, I don't get too far away. I mean, I would say I could get 50 yards from a food source and feel like I'm pretty, you know, safe position where I can get out quietly. So 50 yards or so.
15: Okay, very good. I'm going to go to a quick break here, Steve. Coming back, we're going to talk to you about your setups and a little bit about your equipment and all that kind of thing, because that comes down to it as well. This break is presented by SMI Marine. They're 11400 Westport Road, just north of the Snyder. Go see them for all your boating needs. They'll be your new friends from the time you hit the door. Remember, you never get soaked at SMI.
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0: spots. You talked about a seeded tree and this and that, but terrain-wise, describe an ideal set. You know,
1: ideal set.
0: Yep. Do you like a pinch point? Do you like, you know, where two ridges meet? What would be your ideal? What? And I know you let the deer tell you. It's very obvious that you live in the woods. And that's one of the main takeaways, I think, is that you're a guy, you scout year-round, but in the summer, you're just out in the woods all the time doing observation.
1: Right, right. Yeah, I mean, I would think the perfect spot for me would be, like you said, on a ridge looking down over, you know, like a pinch point, 20 to 30 yards from, you know, going into a food source or something like that. But, you know, those travel corridors is where you want to be. Hunting on a ridge where you can overlook even two sides, you know, if you can, because you really don't have to get up that high in a stand, you know, if you're hunting that way either, because you might be 15 feet off the ground, but, you know, looking down 30, 40 feet. So, you know, you feel secure in those places. You know, definitely cover is the biggest thing for me.
0: Okay.
2: Steve, let me ask you a question, especially for our listeners. Let's talk about your setup a little bit. You know, the type of bow. I assume you're shooting a compound, but you might be a trad shooter. I don't know. But type of broadhead. Are you shooting a fixed blade or a mechanical? And I'm curious about what sight. Do you use a fixed pin sight, like a 3-pin or a 5-pin, or do you use a 1-pin adjustable? Tell us a little bit about your setup, and also how much you practice, what you think is, you know, ethical distances and shots.
1: Yeah, that's a great question. I mean, of course, I'm a compound. I shoot a compound. You know, I do shoot a Matthews. I did switch my sight this year. I was shooting a 5-pin for the last 5 years or so. I went to a 2-pin where I can slide it up and down. So that first pin is at 20 yards, and then that second pin is actually at 35 yards. So I feel real comfortable with that. As far as practice, I mean, I practice as much as I can in the summer. You know, just getting out there shooting various different ranges. So I'll shoot anywhere from, you know, of course, 20 yards, go out to 60 yards, and then, you know, just getting comfortable. So the yardage I shoot most consistently is probably 40 yards. I'll rarely shoot an animal at that range, but I just think if I can get my 40 yards shot, to me, what would be a chip shot, that 20, 30 yard shot is going to be that much easier. And I'll even, when I'm practicing, I'll practice different angles. So I'll get, I'll, you know, put a target down a hill. I'll stand on stuff, kind of make myself uncomfortable, you know, as if it's more, realistic to standing in a tree stand. And, you know, so, and then right now, season's in 2 weeks away, I'm shooting every day. So whether that be, you know, 50 arrows or 5 arrows, I'm, you know, making a point just to shoot every day, just making sure that my setup is dialed in, making sure that myself is dialed in. You know, the last thing you want to do is, you know, not shoot for a week, get out there to shoot an animal and, you know, have a malfunction, or, you know, have target panic, something like that. So, you know, anything can happen. So you want to be as comfortable as you can be, you know, when it's time to, you know, to let that arrow fly.
0: And you shoot fixed heads, correct?
1: Yes. So I'll shoot a G5 Montech is what I've shot for the last 10 years. And it's just a fixed blade. It's a 3-blade. I've, you know, have the most success with it. You know, I wouldn't say that there's a lot of great broadheads out there, but I've just never steered away from this one in particular. I've never really experimented with

0: mechanical broadheads. I'm sure they're great, but you know, just the, you know, I would just hate for that to malfunction one time. Where a fixed blade, I just know that's a solid broadhead, is going to penetrate and give me the kill shot that I need.
1: Steve, we're going to be out of here in just a minute. Any closing thoughts about tips you would give someone that aspires to really home in on big bucks? You know, they've killed enough deer. Just in a nutshell, I'm sure the number one thing you're going to tell us is scouting, because you're a fanatic about observation. Yeah. But what, anything you'd like to give folks a tip about here real quick?
0: Definitely scouting. And then too, just don't wait till deer season is already here to start thinking about, you know, deer. So get out there in the woods, you know, start scouting a month, 2 months early, and you know, getting familiar with the woods, getting familiar with your setup, and you know, you'll have a lot of success from it.
1: Yes, sir. Steve, I can't tell you how much we've enjoyed visiting with you. I'm really looking forward to see what you do this year. I'm sure you're ready to rock. So thanks so much for taking time out for us.
0: Thank you guys very much. It's been fun. Great talking to y'all.
1: Okay. All right, folks. Coming back, we're going to be talking to Jake Bailey. Jake is a mountain big buck expert and totally different twist. We'll be back right after this.
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9: Indy racing makes history. I'm Carmen Roberts, Fox News. IndyCar race happened in the streets of the Capitol for the first time. Drivers whizzed past the Capitol and Washington Monument in the Freedom 250 Grand Prix. Fox's Lucas Tomlinson has more from the scene.
10: The king of the streets, the inaugural Freedom 250 Grand Prix champ, Kyle Kirkwood from Jupiter, Florida. The inaugural winner, the champion, Christian Lundgaarden, and Will Power, the second and third place winners, joining Kyle on the podium. And you know what they had to say? They wish this race will come back to Washington next year in the year after. They had a blast next to the Indy 500. All the drivers we spoke to said this was the greatest experience they had on the IndyCar circuit all year.
9: And President Trump and the First Lady watched the race from the stands.
11: It's turned out to be much bigger than we ever even thought possible.
12: It's an incredible day. I think everybody did an amazing job.
9: Before the race, the president took a lap around the track in his limo known as the Beast. About 150,000 people turned out for this first-of-a-kind Indy race. Fire officials in Nevada say the Hawk Fire near Reno was human-caused, although they did not release details. The fire is burning out of control with calls for some 90,000 people to evacuate.
13: We have 800 personnel working on the incident, and we're working and engaged 24 hours a day and foresee doing that for the foreseeable future. With both ground and aviation resources.
9: And that's Shane Ackerman with U.S. Forest Service. He says the fires caused 6 injuries, 3 civilian and 3 responders. And wildfires are also burning in other parts of Nevada as well as other western states. And President Trump's lashing out at Canada after the trade talks collapsed, plunging the two countries into a trade war. Prime Minister Mark Carney's vowing to retaliate against the U.S. 50% tariffs. 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
14: Louisville Metro Police have arrested a 15-year-old suspect in connection with the fatal shooting of 18-year-old honors graduate Tavion Miller. Miller was found shot inside his vehicle on Sanders Lane. In a heartbreaking twist, the victim's grieving mother received the arrest update during his funeral service, just as the casket was being lowered into the ground. And a class action lawsuit challenging the constitutionality of Kentucky's sales tax on period products is moving forward in the Jefferson County Circuit Court. Two women sued the Commonwealth, arguing the State Revenue Commission illegally discriminates on the basis of sex by taxing menstrual sanitary hygiene products. Kentucky remains one of only 18 states in the nation that still levies revenue sales taxes on these essential hygiene items. I'm Travis Laird.
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20: From Christian Brothers Roofing, it's a beautiful day weather center. Hi, folks. It's WLKY meteorologist Eric Cernick. Let's look at your updated forecast. And it's been a beautiful Sunday with a mix of sun and clouds, low humidity, and pleasantly warm temperatures in the low 80s. We're going to clear out the clouds as we push into this evening and overnight, which will cool things off. We'll fall back into the low 60s. Could even have some 50s in the outlying communities. And then for our Monday, another fantastic day with a mix of sun and clouds, low humidity, and temperatures topping out in the low to mid 80s. In the WLKY Weather Center, I'm meteorologist Eric Cernick.
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0: All right, folks, in this portion of the program, we're going to talk to Jake Bailey. Jake is a mountain man. He's from Hazard and a fellow that hunts in the mountains. So it's a totally different scenario than our previous guest did. Yes, and Jake, of course, has a monster deer to his credit. Well, he's got a lot of monster deer to his credit, but the one in particular.
1: Yeah, the most current one, or the one that raised a lot of eyebrows, is the one 185 and 7/8 non-typical that Jake killed in 2024, and it looks like it's going to end up being the number two or number three Pope and Young in this current reporting period.
0: And that, again, that means in the nation.
1: In the nation, and, yes. Yes.
0: Tip of the hat to you on that, Jake, my man.
1: Welcome aboard, Jake. How are you, sir?
2: Doing good. How are you?
1: I'm doing well.
0: Now, Jake, if you would, just briefly tell us a little bit about your hunting career and why you have become so passionate about the big bucks. You know, did you start out squirrel hunting as a kid, or just let folks get a little glimpse into your development into a big buck specialist?
2: Yeah, I started out, you know, squirrel hunting and deer hunting too as a young kid with my uncle and brother, and just going from there, you know, probably killing my first deer when I was, I don't know, 9 or 10 years old. And then as it went on, youth hunting and just killing smaller bucks and learning. And then finally graduated, or getting to where I could get my license and I could drive and get mobile with it, you know, and started, I killed that first big deer, I guess, in 2012 maybe, and it just went from there. I seen that it was possible, so I put my heart and soul into it and learned my tactic, and it works for me, so here we are.
0: Yes, sir. Well, I'm going to start at the obvious point, Jake, and that is, how do you locate these big bucks? Discuss your scouting strategies and your use of cameras. You know, how do you, because mountains are different. I mean, let's face it, it's a little tougher, really, than ag country where you got visibility. Right. Yeah. Tell us about that. How do you find these big deer?
2: Just countless hours of scouting mainly, and a lot of moving around cameras, and just a lot of scouting, glassing, getting up high and scouting, you know, just depending on the terrain and habitat that I'm hunting. Around here, you know, we got it's a lot of hard woods and mountains, so it's a lot of points and ridges and just hanging cameras, and that's about it. Just a lot of hours of scouting.
0: Yes, sir. And I know you told me you love places where multiple points come together on the ridges, which, of course, also creates pinch points. Can you describe a little bit kind of an ideal situation where you start to get excited, and then how do you pinpoint the deer that are coming through that? You know, what's your prep?
2: Yeah, just maybe like a ridge top with multiple ridges or multiple points running into one ridge top. When you find those intersecting trails coming from multiple different, you know, if you got ridges coming in from one way and hitting, and then you go 50 yards up the ridge, you got more points and ridges starting there, you know, I try to get in the middle where they intersect, and then hang cameras and start there, you know, where I can get the most deer activity on camera.
0: Okay. And at that point, when you find a spot like that, are you, you know, describe what you do from there. You place in mineral and the use of corn or not, you know, let folks know how you go forward from finding that terrain feature that's narrowing it down. What's your strategy from there moving ahead?
2: Yeah, usually I'll try to get them on some mineral through the summer and just get a feel for them through the summer. And then we can't feed corn until August, so I start in August feeding corn just to get the most deer activity, try to see what's on the property, and then obviously you go after the biggest deer on the property. So, but I usually try to get them on corn, and then after I get them on the corn, I try to pinpoint a bed or where they're bedding. And then I'll get, if I can get 150, 200 yards from where he's bedding, I'll try to cut him off. And then once you find that kill spot, as I call it, you know, you, after you got, if that kill spot, you know, when you go to hunt him, you have to give him the wind. You almost have to hunt the wrong wind. And I mean, I know that sounds a little crazy, but you almost have to hunt the wrong wind, but you, that's where picking that right tree comes into play.
1: Let me ask you something, Jake. These big deer that you typically have been killing, do you have a history with these deer? Have you seen them in previous years? You know they're in the area? Or are these deer that just kind of pop up that you didn't know was there?
2: I hunt a lot of different, because up until, you know, here in the recent years, we never had anywhere to hunt, really, so it was all permission property. So I was just hopping here and hopping there, so I never really got a lot of history with a lot of the big ones that I've killed. But recently, we've got a 700-acre farm, so we get to do a little more hunting on some private land now. But no, I really didn't have a whole lot of history. The big one that I'd killed back in 24, I had him in 23, I had him and was kind of on the fence about hunting him because I put him at 4 years old. And then I actually decided that I was going to hunt him because he was showing up pretty good in November. So when I decided to go in to kill him, I told myself I was going to get one more picture of him and then I was going to go in to kill him. But he, when he showed back up, he broke his right side off at the base.
0: Oh my.
2: So I let him go, and the year of 24 when I got him, he had just blew up. I'd say he'd put on 50 inches of antler.
0: Wow. That's unbelievable.
1: That's the second time tonight we've heard. But for people sitting out there listening, if you're on the straddling the fence about whether to kill him or not, that's the second time tonight we've heard somebody
0: 30
1: say,
0: to 50 inches.
1: Yeah, just exploded in 1 year.
0: Yes, sir. So, yeah. Jake, I got to go to a quick break here. Coming back, I want to talk to you a little bit more about the places you find them, you know, with the type of exact terrain and the food, how that plays into it. So we'll be right back to you after the break. It's presented by SMI Marine. Go see them. They'll take great care of you. They got a new line of smoker craft boats of all types, catfish boats, bass boats, you name it, pontoons, etc. Go see them. And remember, you never get soaked by my friends at SMI.
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0: All right, folks, we're talking to Jake Bailey. Hey, Jake, the mountains are so different in many, many regards. But one of the number one things I would like you to describe is the type of bedding areas that you seek and that you have found big bucks use, and then the type of food sources, because this is a different deal. You know, the acorns hadn't dropped yet. Talk about, I don't know, for example, persimmons or things that help you determine how you're going to take that buck going from his bed towards his food in that mountainous terrain.
2: All right. On these reclaimed strip jobs, that's pretty much all the ag fields that we have around here is just a bunch of reclaimed. So it's mainly like sarisa and clover and just whatever they plant and when they hydro seed that. So,
0: in other words, browse as opposed to ag, right?
2: Yes, yeah. And usually if I can catch him bedding off of a point or a ridge or maybe even in a holler, I'll either hunt the food if he's showing up early enough, or I'll get as close as I can to his bed and I'll cut him off. It just, you got to hunt every deer different, you know, and that's just my opinion. But every deer that I hunt him different, depending on what he's doing.
1: Jake, let me ask you, you talked about putting out corn, of course, which you can't.
0: And mineral.
1: Right, and mineral, but corn especially because you can't till August the 1st. Are you putting the corn out for inventory purposes to see what's there? Or are you hunting over the corn once the season starts?
2: It just depends. Sometimes I will hunt over the corn. My big deer that I killed in 24, I actually shot him out of corn. But that was how I was getting him. I was pretty much stopping him in between his bed and from his food. He was pretty much going out into a holler field. Coming off of a ridge to a bunch of browsing in the sarisa, and I got in between him pretty much. When I set up to where I knew where two different bedding areas was, so I got probably 100 yards from that intersection, and I put a bait pile. And then that's when I started getting him on the bait pile. So I just decided to hunt him on the bait pile because I was so close to his bed that he was showing up at, 2 hours before dark.
0: Okay. Jake, when you use corn, do you use shell corn or on the cob by curiosity?
2: Just shell corn, if you can keep the bears out of it.
1: That was going to be my next question how do the bears over there, you got a lot more critters over there than what most of us that hunt the central part of the state. You got the bears, you got, I'm assuming the I call them wild horses, but we know they're mostly released, but how does that play into your hunting? Do you have a lot of issues with the bears or even the horses over there?
2: Definitely the bears, which you can get boxes and stuff for the bears or for the cameras and stuff, because they will chew a camera all to pieces. They'll chew the antennas off of them. And then there's a lot of guys around here, they'll run tripod corn feeders and they'll tear them to pieces. And it's pretty bad, which I guess they've opened up. I've not really looked into it, but they've opened up an early season bear, so hopefully that helps it a little bit.
0: Yeah. Jake, through the years, on average, you've killed a lot of big bucks. That's one of the main things I want people to understand. You're not a one-shot wonder. How many have you killed around the bait versus just on the travel corridor close to the bed or the food source, the regular food source?
2: I probably killed a quarter of them on bait, and then the rest of them, you know, I've killed just hunting like just the travel corridor.
0: Yes, sir. Okay.
2: And
0: would you agree that the September season is a really unique opportunity because they're more relaxed, they're easier to pattern, they're not traveling as far? You give folks some insight into why you've been so very successful during this period.
2: Well, I think the main thing that people do, that which most of the time they'll blow them out, is they try to get in the thickets and they just try to move in too close when it's early. And say if they're glassing or something and they see a deer, they find a deer, you know, feeding in a field, they'll go down and try to find somewhere to put their camera or whatever, and I think they try to go into the thickets a little too far because they're not going to bed far at all from their food early season.
0: Yeah, and that's a big key. You and Steve pointed that out, that early season bucks, they're lazy. They haven't been pressured yet. They don't have does on their mind. So it's all about food.
2: Yep. You get them on the food. I think the most important thing is pinpointing his bed and just getting him. If you're, most people, you know, they'll get pictures and it'll be 1-2 o'clock in the morning, and they'll say, well, he's nocturnal. Well, that deer's not nocturnal. You're just not going to kill him in that spot. You're going to have to find his bed and move in close.
0: That's a great point right there. Yeah.
1: Let me ask you a question here before we go to break. Jake, how far off of these trails do you like to set up? How high do you like to get? Are you sitting pretty close, or are you moved back 25, 30 yards?
2: Yeah, if I know I'm in a big population, like a big deer herd, and I got a lot of deer moving through, and I'm going to be passing on a lot of deer, I'll usually get back, you know, 30, 35, 40 yards. But if I'm not dealing with a big deer herd, and I just got him that I'm hunting, I'll try to get in there 18, 20 yards, you know, right on him.
0: Good. Jake, I got to go a quick break here. Coming back, we're going to talk to you more about stand placement and what details you think are so important. This break is presented by SMI Marine, 11400 Westport Road. Go see them. You never get soaked by my friends at SMI.
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24: Fox News. I'm Carmen Roberts. Fire officials in Nevada say a fast-growing wildfire destroying homes was human-caused. The Hawk Fire is burning out of control, scorching about 13,000 acres, and calls for nearly 90,000 evacuations.
25: Currently, we have 42,000 individuals who are displaced and on an active evacuation, with approximately 45,000 individuals that are in the SET status to be prepared to evacuate.
24: U.S. Forest Service Incident Commander Shane Ackerson. The winner of the Freedom 250 Grand Prix through the streets of D.C. is Kyle Kirkwood.
11: It's definitely the place to win, and I don't know if we're ever going to get another chance at this. I hope we do. I hope we do. This was awesome, but this was what a dream come true.
24: The Indy race, the first for D.C., is part of the 250th U.S. birthday celebration. 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
15: Hi, folks. It's WLKY meteorologist Eric Zernick. We'll look at your updated forecast. And it's been a beautiful Sunday with a mix of sun and clouds, low humidity, and pleasantly warm temperatures in the low 80s. We're going to clear out the clouds as we push into this evening and overnight, which will cool things off. We'll fall back into the low 60s. Could even have some 50s in the outlying communities. And then for our Monday, another fantastic day with a mix of sun and clouds, low humidity, and temperatures topping out in the low to mid 80s. In the WLKY Weather Center, I'm meteorologist Eric Zernick.
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0: Jim Strader here for Webb's Butcher Block. 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
0: Again, we're talking here with Jake Bailey. Jake, gosh, there's so many things that go into setup. Let's start with this. You're big on being mobile and taking advantage of different winds. As a matter of fact, you mentioned that sometimes you have to cheat the wind to kill a big buck. Can you dive into that a little more? Because, you know, all of us that pursue big deer realize the wind's everything. If you can't beat his nose, it's game over. So go into how you do that a little bit and how you choose your spots.
2: Yeah, I think that you just, it's, like I said earlier, you just about have to get, well, you definitely have to give them the win, because they're going to, in my opinion, I don't care what anybody says, that they're going to, in some way, they're using their nose to travel.
0: Yeah, they're going everywhere with their nose.
2: And you have to give them the wind, and then you play the wind on your stand placement.
0: Yes, sir.
2: To where, and it's hard playing the wind, you know, in the mountains, because you got eddies and hollers and whatever else.
0: And to
2: so
0: that
2: you got
0: point,
2: a lot of swirling and.
0: Yes, to that point, and I've had problems in hunting in the mountains. I don't mind telling you. Because of that, what are some of your key tips for this type of steep terrain? What enables you to fool them and stay off their wind? Maybe, you know, describe a place. Like I found out if I hunted gaps in the hills, for instance, there's good thermals. And if I was on the high end of the gap, I could beat them that way. But I want to know what you do. What are the type of places that you feel like you're comfortable, you can trick them on the wind?
2: Yeah, I try to hunt high and a good stiff wind, 10, 12, 15 mile an hour wind. And most of the time, you know, if I'm hunting like the big deer that I killed in 24 when I was hunting him, I got in to where I was going to have anywhere from a 15 to a 25 yard shot. And the reason I got up pretty high, I was up 22, 23 feet. And just in case that the wind wasn't the way I wanted it to where if I had a decently stiff wind that it was going to blow my scent over his back.
0: Okay.
1: Jake, do you use things? Do you use anything like Ozonics or spray cover scents or whatever, or is it 100% the wind?
2: It's definitely 100% the wind, but I still, before I go in, because I go in to kill, I don't go in to hunt. If I go in after a deer, I've got a good chance that I'm going to kill him. So I'll usually wash and dry my clothes in dead downwind, and then I'll take a shower in the dead downwind body wash and all that good stuff. And I just try to keep the scent, try to keep everything to a minimum, you know, from the house to the stand.
1: Do you do anything differently as far as your entry and exit from the area to make sure you don't spook him for later?
2: Absolutely. I try to, that's another thing too, you know, you can sometimes trick the wind too in the mountains, because you can, if you know he's bedding in a holler, you take a decently stiff wind and you're walking the ridge top, you know, I'm hoping that it's blowing it out and the thermals ain't dragging it down in the holler. But you definitely want to have the right wind going in, and then when you exit, you want to have a decently good wind exiting too.
0: Yes, sir. Okay. And
2: the least human intrusion possible.
0: All right. Now, Jake, we all know these September bucks are different. By that, I mean they're in velvet. They're bedding generally a little closer to food than they would, say, later in the year. Of course, they don't have does, lady love on their mind yet. So in some regards, they're a little more easy to pattern. However, they are still very, very aware of their surroundings. I know that you, in my pre-interview, talked about how important it is to move in when he's killable, okay? By that, I mean weather, et cetera. Can you talk about that? Like, for instance, mornings are kind of a no-go, I would think. Do you ever hunt them in the mornings?
2: I never hunt mornings until about the month of November. You know, the 20th of October up till November, I start hunting mornings.
0: Yep.
2: But, you know, early season, when you take a big mature buck, he knows that what's in that bedding area, because he's gonna hook it. He's gonna do anything he can do to scent check that bedding area before he goes in. And if you're in between him and his path to that bedding area at any time, you're busted. That's just my opinion. And I'm not saying that you can't kill them in the mornings, because you can.
0: It's a little more dicey.
2: I know people that kill them in the mornings, but you're just taking a bigger chance on spooking him and other deer.
0: Yes.
1: Jake, let me ask you about your setup. Let's talk about your bow. What type of sights you prefer, either a single pin adjustable or a fixed, you know, 3-pin, 5-pin, broadhead, fixed or mechanical. Talk a little bit about your setup that you hunt with.
2: I just like, I got a 5-pin IQ, I'd rather have a multi-pin site than a, you know, a one-pin site. There's nothing wrong with a one-pin site, but I just prefer the five-pin because I don't want to be sitting and adjusting on my site whenever I have a deer come in because, you know, I'd just rather range him and then go from there.
0: What is your favorite shot angle?
2: Shot angle?
0: Yeah, I will tell you, I'll lead into this a little bit, if you don't mind. On a big buck, for me, my favorite is not broadside. My favorite is slightly quartered away where I can come in behind the ribs, take out his diaphragm, and make a long lateral cut through his lungs because that is a dead deer every time.
2: Absolutely.
0: Now, do I like broadside? Oh, yeah, and I'll take it. But if I had my druthers, I'm walking through this because I think this is probably more important to mountains than it is in flatland. Here's where I'm getting at. If you take a deer, and again, you come in behind that rib and you're quartering towards that opposing shoulder, A, when you bust his diaphragm, he's taking his last breath. B, instead of making a single cut, you've got a cut that'll be about 10 or 12 inches long through those lungs. I'm not trying to be graphic here, but it's a humane, quick kill. And in the mountains, you don't want to be trailing a deer very far. Sorry. You know, I like to see him drop within sight. I'd like your thoughts on that. I know that's kind of maybe an oddball question, but I'd like your thoughts on that.
2: No, absolutely. That's the most killable shot that they are, in my opinion, the most deadliest. Quartering away, take out or shoot for the opposite shoulder. You're going to get multiple vitals, and you, like you said, you know, you got a 12-inch cut all the way through the diaphragm. So,
0: well, another cool thing, he's facing away from you. His eyes aren't towards you. His ears aren't towards you, and they don't flinch nearly as bad on that shot. It's been my experience.
2: Yep, that's my big deer that I killed in 24. I shot him. He was quartered away, and I busted his opposite shoulder out, and he probably run 80 yards.
0: Yep.
1: What broadhead?
2: But like you're saying, you know, sometimes they hit over in a holler, and you're packing it. You might as well get a knife and some bags and get ready to pack.
0: Yeah, but
1: yeah. What broadhead do you shoot? What type of broadhead, Jake?
2: I shoot a mechanical. It's a Rage hypodermic is what I'm shooting now, which I've shot multiple of the Rage, but
1: that's a good broadhead.
2: Nothing wrong with fixed blades. I think all around, you know, the fixed blade, you're going to have, that's your best choice. But the Rage has worked for me for years, so I mean, it's hard to change something.
1: What type of release?
2: If it's working.
1: What type of release? Are you shooting a thumb release or a regular finger punch, or what kind of release do you shoot with?
2: Yeah, it's a true ball, and it's a finger punch, and I've shot with it for probably 10 years.
0: Okay, cool. Jake, hang on. I got to go to a quick break here. Coming back, I'm going to kind of get in your head about the number one type of setup and you know, how you really key in to fine-tune things. And I want to talk to you about the fact that you like to be mobile so you can take advantage of other winds because you've only got about 2-week window to kill this joker before he changes his pattern. This break is presented by Yamaha Louisville. Go see them. They will take great care of all your four-wheeler, side-by-side needs. And remember, at Yamaha Louisville, they treat you square the year-round.
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0: Hey, Jake, I know you're big on being mobile, using climbers, because, you know, it's a short window. He's not going to be in velvet or be relaxed as he is once he gets out of velvet. Can you talk about, you know, trimming, getting ready, once you've got him in this route that you know that he's traveling? Can you talk about, you know, how you're prepared for different winds, et cetera?
2: Usually when you find him in that

0: you get up here and the wind has shifted a little bit, heck, you can move, and it does make a difference. You can move 15 yards in a tree.
1: Mm-hmm. Okay. And do you saddle hunt or is it a regular climber?
0: I just use a regular climber. I got I think it's a Viper Summit or a Summit Viper.
1: Yes. Yeah, it's, that's a good sturdy stance. Yes.
0: Yeah, it's light, and then I use lock-ons and everything else too, but most of the time when I'm after one of these big deer, it's more than likely I'm going to be in a climber because I'm bouncing around.
2: Do you, we talked about it with the first guy. How do you protect yourself with the ticks, chiggers, you know, all the new diseases that are so bad if you do get them? What are you doing in regards to critter control, I call it?
0: Just scentless tick spray or scentless bug spray, and then I'll use a thermocell because you will get ate up. Early season.
1: Yeah, no doubt about it.
0: Yeah.
1: Jake, in talking to you before the program and incident, I really enjoyed visiting with you the other night. Talk about weather, cool fronts. I was intrigued you talked about incorporating rain into your strategies about moving in on these deer.
0: Early season, pretty much, I hunt weather fronts. And late season, you know, or not late season, mid-season, towards the end of late season, I'll hunt cold fronts. So it's more due to weather fronts for me early season.
1: And you love that those occasional north winds that come in there in early September, right?
0: Yep, that's that northeast wind. They say after an east wind, there's always a storm following. So anytime you get an east wind, hunt it.
1: And Jake, here's where you're different than a lot of guys that I have talked to. You don't so much care about the wind. By that, I mean you don't care what the wind is because you're mobile. And you can get on the opposite wind side of that buck's travel pattern by using a mobile system, correct?
0: Absolutely, yep.
1: You know, so many guys will say, well, wind's wrong. I can't hunt tonight. Well, in your case, talk about that a little bit because it's unique, really. Most guys just have a stand next to a stand.
0: Anytime you got a big deer, a big mature deer showing up in the daylight, you know he's bedding close. You better get in and you better hunt him quick because you got him doing, you pretty much got him killed. You just need to trick him.
1: Yes, sir. Now, you also shared with me you love hunting around rain and thunderstorms. Can you tell folks a little about that?
0: Yeah, sometimes, you know, if you're hunting more pressured deer and the deer actually is a little nocturnal, you know, you can take a real hard thunderstorm. I've sat through literally a lightning storm and wind storm before and just cussing myself for sitting and end up killing that deer that nocturnal deer because that storm bumped him up. Just a change in the weather, you know.
1: Yes, sir. Jake, any closing thoughts for guys that maybe are wanting to escalate up to mature deer? And we've covered a lot of ground here, but any common mistakes that you might point out that they should avoid or maybe tips here at the end of the program next minute or so?
0: I think self-discipline by letting those four and sometimes 5-year-old

0: walked and just staying patient and knowing when to go in and hunting.
1: Okay, buddy. Well, you've done a great job for us tonight, and I can't tell you how much I appreciate taking your time. A lot of big buck killers won't reveal their secrets, and you've been kind enough to help a lot of folks out there, Jake. So thanks so much for being with us, partner.
0: Hey, you too, buddy. I appreciate it.
1: Yes, sir. All right, folks, that's a wrap. Be careful out there. Everything's going to come forward from here on. These guys have told you a whole lot of tips, and I hope you put them into play. God bless everybody.
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14: A fast-growing wildfire wreaking havoc in northwest Nevada. I'm Ann Carrick, Fox News. Officials now saying the Hawk Fire was human-caused and thousands are being asked to evacuate. Fire Battalion Chief Shane Ackerson.
15: Currently, we have 42,000 individuals who are displaced and on an active evacuation, with approximately 45,000 individuals that are in the set status to be prepared to evacuate.
14: He says at least 6 people have been injured in the blaze, which began Saturday and quickly grew to 20 square miles. 800 personnel were assigned to the fire. Washoe County, Nevada emergency officials opened the Reno Sparks Convention Center to evacuees, but no pets allowed. Small and large animals are to be left at 2 other locations. The United States Navy apparently is keeping the oil flowing through the Strait of Hormuz by escorting tankers through a safer passage. Fox's Trey Yingst in Tel Aviv.
16: Reports do indicate that crossings through the Strait of Hormuz